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1: From KAWC News, I'm Cisco Stargazer. On Wednesday, May 6th, Arizona Western's Entrepreneurial College cut the ribbon on the Future 48 Workforce Accelerator in Welton.
2: This new 5,600-square-foot facility will deliver hands-on, industry-aligned training in high-demand fields, including electrical technology, advanced manufacturing, broadband fiber optics, and solar installation.
1: That was Arizona Governor Katie Hobbs, and she was joined by state and local leaders in celebrating the grand opening. The Workforce Accelerator is a new addition to AWC's Welton Learning Center, which primarily teaches manufacturing. It's a $3.6 million investment from the Arizona Commerce Authority, and it's situated in East Yuma County, a region that's been seeing more growth in recent years. The facility will provide a wealth of hands-on learning opportunities for the next generation of Arizona tradespeople. Dr. Vithika Dewan, AWC's incoming president, explained more.
3: This is not a traditional classroom what you're going to see here. This is a flexible, high-impact workforce training space, which will be designed to evolve as industry evolves. It's not a standard classroom. Our vision is every student who will enter this space should leave with skills that lead directly to a job. Not years later, not months later, but quickly and with purpose.
1: As part of the Workforce Accelerator Network, the facility is meant to ensure students and workers train on the same equipment and technologies used by employers across the region. The demand for labor in these fields is high, says Professor Bruce Carroll, who teaches electrical and solar technology at AWC Welton. He told KAWC that he recently had a former student affirm this too.
4: He called me the other day. He said, "We need people. We need people. Can we come talk to your classes to see if they'd be willing to move to Phoenix to start working for us?" He's working at the microchip plant. He's got 10 years worth of work. So they're always looking for people, and that's what we're here for, is to get them the opportunity to open these doors so they can advance their careers.
1: Welton students already had access to some hands-on learning, but Carroll said this facility is an advancement, and the students, they're excited.
5: They didn't have these programs when I went back then. Otherwise, I would have definitely done the programs back then. This is something that's always interested me. I've always been more of a hands-on person. And I sort of just did the business degree just to have something, just to do something. So having these programs here, I think it's a great thing for a lot of people like me.
1: That was Jose Martinez, who's pursuing an associate's in manufacturing and will likely double major in industrial technology. He told KAWC that he earned a business degree from AWC about 7 years ago, but manufacturing brought him back. Enrique Gonzalez, a student working for Pilkington Construction Company, was also a returning college student. He shared that he originally dropped out of university. Now, he's about to graduate with his associate's in electrical technology, and he's continuing to pursue various career-focused certificates at AWC.
6: I wish this was around when I was a student because, man, this whole place is cool. I got to work on the building, though. So I was here during construction about a couple months ago when this building was being first put up. We didn't even have walls. It was just the bricks around us right now. But, yeah, I've been here for a while. So seeing this place actually come to fruition and seeing all these people in here, it's pretty amazing. I just wish I got to be a student when this stuff was around.
1: As students like Gonzalez and Martinez pursue credentials in Welton, Governor Hobbs says the Workforce Accelerator's marker for success will be the employment opportunities they find.
7: I don't think we're ever done, but having those opportunities here in Welton, here in Yuma County, and across the state are how we're going to say that what we're doing is working.
1: From KAWC News, I'm Cisco Stargazer, and this reporting supported by a grant from the Arizona Local News Foundation. As a quick note, AWC is indeed our license holder.

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1: The weather forecast for Yuma this evening is mostly clear with low around 72. Partly sunny and breezy tomorrow with a high near 104 and gusts as high as 30 miles per hour. Clear in Parker tonight with a low around 70. Increasing clouds tomorrow with a high near 108. And mostly clear in Quartzsite tonight with a low around 71. Sunny and breezy tomorrow with a high near 104.
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3: Complex and unprecedented, the Spanish authorities are calling it.
4: Antes del desembarco, asintomáticas.
3: Passengers who'd been stuck aboard the Hanta or maybe Hantavirus-stricken Dutch cruise ship disembarked in the Canary Islands this weekend, prompting the highest stakes game of where are they now since maybe COVID. Some of the evacuees, American and French, have since tested positive for the virus, and yet public health officials seem remarkably calm.
5: We do have one individual who was taken to the biocontainment unit early this morning, and we assessed that individual. They are doing well.
3: Possibly because this is not the one to freak out over. Coming up on Today Explained from Vox, answers to the age-old question, how bad is it really?

0: The town of Welton is hosting a community health and resources fair on Thursday, May 21st from 10 to noon at the Welton Community Center. 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
2: Mostly clear in Quartzsite tonight with a low around 71. Sunny and breezy tomorrow with a high near 104 and gusts as high as 30 miles per hour. Clear in Parker tonight with a low around 70. Breezy tomorrow with a high near 108. And mostly clear in Yuma tonight with a low around 72. Partly sunny tomorrow and breezy with a high near 104.
3: From PRX, this is Living on Earth. I'm Jenny Doring.
4: And I'm Ainsley O'Neill. Nations in a coalition of the willing gather to dream of a fossil fuel-free world.
5: Do we continue on the same pathway of fossil fuels, extraction, exploitation, misery, and war? Or do we take another pathway, which is on a more stable, more peaceful scenario that it's actually within reach?
3: Also, Adam Met of the indie pop band AJR on building a climate movement among fans.
6: Every single place we had thousands of fans participating in these actions, and now they've come to expect it. There really is a demand from fans, not to be shallow about this, to give people real concrete ways to participate civically or politically.
3: That and more this week on Living on Earth. Stick around.
7: Live from NPR News in Washington, I'm Ryland Barton. President Trump says the Iran ceasefire is on life support after he rejected Tehran's latest proposal to end the war. Officials said the proposal included some concessions on Iran's disputed nuclear program, but Trump dismissed it as garbage.
8: And frankly, their leaders have been killed at the first level, second level, and half at the third level. And then they come back and they want to negotiate. And they give us a stupid, it's a stupid proposal. And nobody would take it, although Obama would have taken it, Biden would have taken it. What they took was far worse.
7: Iran's chokehold on the Strait of Hormuz and America's blockade of Iranian ports are still in place. Trump said he would suspend the federal tax on gasoline to help Americans shoulder higher fuel prices caused by the war. Some businesses that have applied for tariff refunds are expected to begin receiving their money this week. This is almost 3 months after the Supreme Court found most of President Trump's tariffs from last year illegal. NPR's Alina Selyukh reports.
9: The U.S. government took about 2 months to set up an online system where companies that paid the illegal tariffs could request their money back. That's an estimated $166 billion, though not all of it is being processed in this first wave. U.S. Customs has also acknowledged that it did reject more than a third of refund claims for technical and data errors, though importers can refile. As of about 2 weeks ago, the agency said it had accepted claims covering about a fifth of all the shipments that are due refunds. Nike is the latest big company to face a class action lawsuit that argues shoppers should get a cut of any refunds because they paid the costs through higher prices. Nike declined comment. Alina Selyukh, NPR News.
7: A nonprofit organization is suing the federal government over its decision to resurface and paint the Lincoln Memorial reflecting pool blue before July 4th. As NPR's Anastasia Tsiolkis reports, the advocacy group is asking a federal judge to halt the project.
10: The Cultural Landscape Foundation filed its lawsuit in a U.S. District Court in Washington, D.C. It's suing the National Park Service, the Department of the Interior, and Interior Secretary Doug Burgum, saying there was no federal review of the plans, which is mandated by the National Historic Preservation Act. Last month, President Trump said the project would cost no more than $2 million. But the New York Times has reported that the project's final cost could be upwards of $13 million in a no-bid contract. The Interior Department would not confirm the cost to NPR, but said it was necessary to get the project done by the 4th of July. Anastasia Tsiolkis, NPR News.
7: A new poll finds that younger Americans are more pessimistic than older ones about the state of the job market. The Gallup poll results are a reversal from just 3 years ago when older Americans were more pessimistic. You're listening to NPR News from Washington. The EU has unanimously agreed to impose new sanctions on the leaders of the Palestinian militant group Hamas and the Israeli settler movement. It's a decision sparked by growing outrage over the devastation in Gaza during the Israel-Hamas war. It comes after Hungary's new government dropped opposition to the move. The man accused of attempting to assassinate President Trump at the White House Correspondents' Dinner last month has pleaded not guilty in court. Meanwhile, NPR's Odette Youssef says a survey shows many are skeptical that this and two other assassination attempts were all real.
11: The NewsGuard YouGov poll surveyed 1,000 Americans. It asked about the incident at the dinner, as well as incidents at a Trump rally in Butler, Pennsylvania, and on golf grounds in West Palm Beach, Florida. 30% of respondents thought at least one of those was staged. Sophia Rubinson is with NewsGuard. She says that previously, uptake of conspiracy theories has been a feature of the political right in the U.S.
12: But this is really one area where the political left seems to be very susceptible for, you know, believing these types of baseless narratives.
11: Across all three events, Democrats were most skeptical of the Butler incident, with 42% saying they thought it was staged. Odette Youssef, NPR News.
7: The eyes of the movie world are turning to the Cannes Film Festival. The Côte d'Azur Spectacular starts tomorrow, playing host to some of the most anticipated movies of the year in a parade of glamorous red carpets and premieres. Highlights include new films by James Gray and Pedro Almodovar. 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
14: From PRX and the Jennifer and Ted Stanley Studios at the University of Massachusetts Boston, this is Living on Earth. I'm Jenny Doring.
4: And I'm Ainsley O'Neill. The first gathering of a new international coalition of the willing to transition away from fossil fuels took place in Santa Marta, Colombia at the end of April. It's a separate event from the UN COP climate negotiations, and it was born in part out of frustration over fossil fuel-friendly nations stalling the COP process. So for this conference, nations seen as spoilers like the United States, Russia, China, India, and Saudi Arabia were specifically not invited. Jointly convened by Colombia and the Netherlands, this event brought together 57 countries and the European Union, representing roughly 30% of global energy demand. Also present were civil society organizations and representatives of indigenous peoples. The conference was aimed at accelerating political momentum for a just energy transition and closing the gap between discussions and concrete action when it comes to international climate negotiations. Rodrigo Estrada is a senior climate advisor at Greenpeace International, who was there in Santa Marta. Rodrigo, welcome to Living on Earth.
15: Thank you so much for having me. It's really a pleasure, and I'm glad that I'm able to share a little bit more with you of what was happening down there in Colombia.
4: So tell us what the energy was like there.
15: Well, it was actually fantastic because being a coalition of like-minded states and like-minded people, it was really a breath of fresh air in terms of what it means to be in those spaces. You're having international negotiations, and you know, when it comes to politics, there's always something that you might not necessarily agree with or you don't see eye to eye with. And in this particular case, because everyone was there with the mission of kicking off a serious conversation about how to transition away from fossil fuels, and many find that hard to believe, but it had never actually happened at that level. So the spirits in there were high. People were just like really hopeful. Our conclusion was that it was really that breath of fresh air. Like, you know, it really felt that we were heading somewhere
16: And now this conference went on for, you know, a number of days. For you, Rodrigo, what were the main takeaways from this?
15: So to me, the first one was the establishment of this advisory scientific panel on the transition, which is meant to be this advisory body that it's going to provide states with feedback and ideas on how to actually make this work. And this also thought to be a complement to what the International Panel on Climate Change is up to. They look into the modeling of weather and climate impacts and where things are headed emissions-wise, whereas other panel would also be looking into what are the economic imperatives, what are the social impacts, what needs to happen from a biodiversity perspective. And so that is really great because it signifies that we're really looking at a transformation on how this is being approached. It's not that we're, you know, like unplugging fossil fuels to plug in something else, but rather that we're getting into this different way of doing things altogether for energy, transportation, and other systems.
16: And now I do feel like the conference is sort of taking place at this very notable time in global history and conflict, because the U.S.-Israel joint war against Iran has resulted in elevated oil and gas prices. It's really brought to the forefront just how dangerous it is for our society, our global society, to be so reliant on fossil fuels. What was said about this war during the Santa Marta conference? To what extent did this discussion about energy motivate or push forward this conference?
15: There's a phrase that I really like to use in this case, which is, while we're talking about phasing out fossil fuels, that means also that we're trying to phase out the inherent instability and conflict that comes with the limited resources and scarce resources that fossil fuels represent. And we're actually phasing in renewables and the inherent stability that they can bring, because it's a very different way in which they are distributed. Every region of the world has different access to different resources, so it's a more distributed and diverse approach. And that's from the Greenpeace side of things, how we were approaching it. Like, we really see how this conflict and stability, not just on what's happening right now in Iran and Lebanon, but elsewhere, there are many other places where we see these conflicts playing out, where there is that underlying element of fossil fuels that's like in the back there always, you know, Ukraine, Yemen, you name it, like it's really there. And so what was actually quite, again, refreshing, just going back to what I was saying earlier, is that in the conversations with the government, in their speeches, in the working groups, they were really bringing that to the fore. They were really thinking on, this is a moment in which we sort of get to decide which road we take. Do we continue on the same pathway of fossil fuels, extraction, exploitation, misery, and war? Or do we take another pathway, which is on a more stable, more peaceful, more diverse scenario that it's actually within reach? That was another really refreshing element of it, to really understand and recognize across the board that it is reachable. It's not some ideal vision that we're somehow miraculously waiting for. It's there.
16: And now there are several emerging economies that are in sort of a tricky place here. They're trying to push progressive policies on climate and environment, but they themselves are dependent on fossil fuels. Colombia, the host country, is one such example. What were some of the concerns that Colombia and these other countries might have expressed during this conference?
15: That's a great question, because it was very patent, first of all, that there was a very strong vocal segment of the participants that were coming from the so-called global south, these developing economies, these places that are still face strongish or very, you know, complicated issues with poverty, with hunger, these social elements, and where this idea of development has somehow been tied to fossil fuels. And what they were saying, well, we have realized that this is not necessarily what we think it is. Right? We have enough proof to show that this is not where things are supposed to be happening. So then what is it that we're actually supposed to do? And that's where the conversations became really, really interesting for me, because it was suddenly, okay, how are we going to break free from the situation that's holding us back? And that was touching on multiple elements. You know, on the financial side, they were talking about debt and how that sort of keeps them on the same wheel of, you know, we have to exploit our natural resources and allow for more extraction so that we can repay these debt, that, you know, it's never ending type of thing.
16: And I mean, on the complete opposite end, there are also a number of developed economies that were at the conference as well. I think the European Union, the United Kingdom, Australia, Canada, to name a few. What was their role in these talks on so much of this opposite end?
15: It was quite interesting as well to see what they were up to, because, you know, one of the co-hosts was the Netherlands, right? And it's a country that has this gigantic oil company, Shell. So all of them, France was in there as well. And so they were mostly on the side of also trying to figure out what they should do. Because even for them, there was this conversation of what do we really need to do here and how are we supposed to approach this? Because they're also looking into a transition of their own systems. And of course, for them, because of the easy access to finance, et cetera, technology as well, you know, skills, et cetera, they sort of have it easier, but that doesn't mean that it's happening. So one of the positive surprises, I would say, of the conference was that when, you know, France, the French government showed up, they actually brought forward a roadmap on how they are planning to make the transition in France. And of course, there are things in that roadmap that need to be looked at with a finer tooth comb to make sure that they actually meet the level of ambition that a developed country like France has to commit with. So it's, I think, really important that all of us find solutions. It's going to look different in different regions. And then there is that other element of international solidarity and support, because there are countries that do not have access to the resources, have not benefited as much, even if they are the origin of these resources.
16: So, I mean, the road is open from here. What are the next steps to sort of keep up any momentum that this conference is generating?
15: Well, I think that the wonderful thing about it is that there are multiple parallel things happening. So first, really connected to this coalition of like-minded states, they agreed to have a second conference that's going to be co-hosted by Tuvalu and Ireland by the end of April in 2027. So that's one clear way forward, in which, in the meantime, countries of the coalition are expected to work in their national roadmaps, again, just to show how they're actually going to do it. But at the same time, because, you know, the Brazilian presidency of the UN climate talks was actually there, very active, they are going to bring back to the UNFCCC process, which is a UN climate convention, to have these conversations in the fora that correspond to that. So that is going to be, you know, the subsidiary bodies conversation that it's going to happen in Bonn in June, and then at the actual conference of the parties that it's going to take place in Turkey by the end of the year, this year. And then we also have this wonderful advisory panel, the scientific advisory panel, which is going to kick off and start working on providing those insights that they need.
16: Rodrigo, what would you say gives you hope about this coalition of the willing, this conference, and, as I said, the road that's open ahead?
15: Well, I was just having this exact conversation a few hours ago today with my colleagues. And one of the reflections that we had is like, we're seeing things that we had only hoped for a few months ago. So this is really something that is really bringing a different energy, a different vibe, a different way of working. Of course, we still need to see what results come out of it. Like, I am dying to see the roadmaps that different countries are going to bring forward. I was just mentioning that France already presented theirs. So I'm really, you know, hopeful that these things are going to pick up. I'm also really looking forward to see what the scientific advisory panel comes up with. And the fact that these spaces and these conversations are going to continue, that's also something that gives me a lot of hope, because that means that governments and people saw value in them. And it was not just an exercise of, you know, goodwill and come together and shake everyone's hands and then go back home and do nothing. It was more of like, let's come together again. Let's make sure that we follow through with this. So that's what gives me hope.
16: Rodrigo Estrada is a senior climate advisor at Greenpeace International. Rodrigo, thank you so much for joining us today.
15: Thank you so much to you and to your audience. And I hope that we talk soon again.

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7: It's Living on Earth. I'm Jenny Doring.
8: And I'm Ainsley O'Neill. In 2025, a Louisiana jury awarded Plaquemines Parish $745 million to repair environmental damages and land loss caused by oil giant Chevron and its subsidiary Texaco over many decades. But in April, the U.S. Supreme Court ruled 8-0 that the case belongs in federal court. In his majority opinion, Justice Clarence Thomas chose a broad interpretation of the federal statute in question. He found that Chevron's work producing aviation fuel for the United States military during World War II made them federal agents beyond the reach of state courts. Based on the rules of procedure, the court did not and could not rule on the merits of the coastal damage claims. But in concurring with the process decision, Justice Ketanji Brown Jackson wrote that Justice Thomas's opinion improperly opened the door to far less clear-cut cases. Blaine Lassen, a distinguished professor and an associate dean at the Loyola University New Orleans College of Law, spoke with Living on Earth's Paloma Beltran.
9: What kind of damage did Plaquemines Parish claim from oil extraction?
10: They're claiming, and with substantial science to back those claims up, that the oil and gas infrastructure used by these major oil companies drilling since World War II and up through the 1970s, and particularly the use of canals that were dredged to facilitate oil production activities, resulted in 30-59% of Louisiana's total land loss. That's a massive amount of land. And so Louisiana's coastline, in essence, has lost over 2,000 square miles of land since the 1930s, much of it attributable to the practices of the oil industry in extracting oil and producing oil in southeast Louisiana.
9: So in this case, were there any issues before World War II that were not federally connected? In other words, was Texaco, now Chevron, engaging in detrimental oil production practices not connected to the federal government?
10: Well, yes. The answer is yes. This is how they produced oil. And so it was cheaper and quicker to use navigation canals as opposed to building roads and other infrastructure to facilitate the supply vessels and other equipment moving from the Gulf of Mexico onto the land. So the canals were the cheapest and most expedient and easiest way to gain that access. And so they had always used canals. They used canals before World War II, and they probably continued to use those canals, if not even dredge more canals after World War II ended. So that was just the modus operandi for these oil companies to produce oil in the most time-efficient and cost-efficient manner possible.
9: So this was sent to federal court on an 8-0 Supreme Court decision. Why did Justice Thomas interpret the language or relate it to so broadly?
10: So Justice Thomas writing for the majority of the court, took a very broad view of what the phrase relate to means. He literally took a dictionary definition, which is the broadest possible definition of relate to, because you can very easily make an argument that any particular thing relates to another thing. In this case, you can very easily say that oil production relates to the refinement of aviation fuel because crude oil was an essential feedstock to refine aviation fuel. So by saying even an indirect connection is enough, it really opens the gates and broadens the interpretation of that phrase, which would allow all of the other defendants to now say that their activities relate to their wartime obligations to produce aviation fuel.
9: But liberal Justice Kentaji Brown Jackson wrote a concurring opinion that challenges conservative Justice Clarence Thomas's interpretation. Can you please explain Justice Jackson's concurring opinion? You know, what was her focus and does it help or hurt the state and local plaintiffs going forward?
10: Justice Jackson took a far more constrained view of what the term relate to actually means. And she said it requires a closer causal connection or a causal nexus between the duties that you were performing under the contract and the harmful practices that resulted. Unfortunately for the parish, there's not much that they can do with this opinion, the concurring opinion of Justice Jackson, because the majority opinion stands. And with that majority opinion stands the broad interpretation of relating to. So the damage has been done by the majority, and that cannot be undone until you have a different configuration of the U.S. Supreme Court. And that's why this decision is so troubling, because companies now have a roadmap to escape scrutiny in a state court lawsuit, and they can seek a far more favorable environment in federal court system, and most importantly, they can now have access to the federal contractor immunity defense. So that defense essentially says that anyone acting at the direction of the federal government is in essence a surrogate federal officer, and they are deserving of the same immunity that would be afforded to the federal government. These federal officers would also be entitled to that immunity, even if they lose on the merits. In other words, even if the jury in the federal court proceeding says, yes, we do find that your practices, there was a causal connection between your practices and the damage caused, and we think you should pay for it, none of that is going to matter because under the federal contractor immunity defense, they are immune and can't be cast in judgment.
9: To what extent were the parish's lawyers thinking about big money here? You know, big money that they would make if the parish won the case. So that's why it was an overly broad case. Maybe a narrower case might not yield such big numbers and fees.
10: Mm-hmm.
9: And were the lawyers hired on a contingency basis?
10: I believe they were. The parish would not have the resources to fund litigation this complex and that requires this much time and resources to successfully litigate. This has been going on for 13 years. So you can imagine what a billable hour system would look like. It would be unattainable for the parish. So the parish is not overreaching here. I mean, the allegations that they're making and the damages that they're seeking align with the damage caused by the activity that the parish is alleging caused that damage. So the fact that there are huge numbers here is not a function of them being unreasonable in what they're asking. And in fact, the jury looked at the damages in that one case and calculated it to be approximately $744 million. Now, the parish, again, is in an existential crisis given that they've lost almost 50% of their land as a result of this. So they need the funding desperately to try to restore some of the land that was lost or at least minimize future land loss as a result of those activities. And so this award that is now essentially gone would have been a huge influx of necessary funding for Louisiana's coastal master plan. Louisiana has in place a long-term plan to restore its coast as best you can. But that requires billions and billions and billions of dollars that the state doesn't have. It has some of those funds, some of which were actually generated by the BP oil spill. They have some funding, but there's still a several billion dollar shortfall. So this would have gone a long way to shortening or decreasing that gap in funding that Louisiana needs for its coastal master plan. That master plan is, frankly, essential for much of the state to be habitable in the future. Without some effort to restore the coastline, the Gulf will continue to encroach upon Louisiana's dwindling landmass, and much of southeast Louisiana will no longer be habitable.
8: Glenn Lassen is Associate Dean and Distinguished Professor at the Loyola University New Orleans College of Law and spoke with Living on Earth's Paloma Beltran. As we go to broadcast, Plaquemines and other parishes in Louisiana have begun the process of refiling their complaints against oil companies in federal court.
7: The indie pop band AJR is known for high energy anthems like Weak, Burn the House Down, and the chart-topping Bang.

0: Along with growing their fan base of mostly young adults, AJR is growing the climate movement. At sold-out concerts, they offer fans ways to plug into climate advocacy, with tables set up for signing petitions, calling representatives, and information about getting involved in local groups. AJR stands for Adam, Jack, and Ryan Met, brothers who founded the band together. Eldest brother and bassist Adam Met also has a PhD in human rights law and sustainable development, teaches sustainability as an adjunct at Columbia, and is co-founder of the nonprofit Planet Reimagined. He joins me now. Adam, welcome to Living on Earth.
1: Thank you so much for having me. Very happy to be here.
0: So how did you first become interested in raising awareness about the climate?
1: Yeah, so when I was in high school, they offered a human rights class. During that class, we actually took a field trip to go see Mary Robinson speak. Mary Robinson is the former president of Ireland. She was the UN High Commissioner for Human Rights. She made that case for the relationship between climate and human rights. And ever since then, I was just a fan of hers, in awe of everything that she did. I studied this in undergrad, doing my master's, doing my PhD. So that was one piece of it. And the other side of it is being on the road. As a musician, I'm in a band called AJR, and I see both the impacts of climate in many cities that I go to, but also fans coming up to me all the time saying, I want to participate. I want to be part of this. What can I do?
0: So as a musician, what are some of the similarities that you've found between starting a band and producing music and building a successful climate movement?
1: Yeah. So on the music side, if you think about building a fan base, it really is one fan at a time. You have all of these different strategies, whether it's music or social media or live shows or merchandise, marketing campaigns, all of these different ways in for fans. And as we were building that fan community with AJR, I started to think about how we could use those same strategies in order to build effective movements. And so I borrowed a lot of AJR strategies in order to do this. And then I said, okay, this is not just an AJR thing. A lot of bands, a lot of artists use all different strategies. What if we could take all those strategies, bring them down to their first principles, and reapply them to social movements?
0: So you often use your AJR shows to encourage fans to take action in the fight against climate change, such as by providing opportunities for phone banking, signing petitions. How have your fans reacted to this?
1: Honestly, the fans have been incredible. I'll give you a couple of examples. You know, when we pulled into Phoenix on our last full tour, it was 109 degrees out, like literally 109 degrees out. So when we pulled into Phoenix, the action on site was to sign a petition to get the city council to release funds to combat extreme heat. It was something direct, something they could understand, and something that would impact their city. Every single place, we had thousands of fans participating in these actions, and now they've come to expect it. There really is a demand from artists not to be shallow about this, and from fans not to be shallow about this, to give people real concrete ways to participate civically or politically.
0: What is it about music and the concert setting that you think can make this so effective?
1: There are not a lot of settings that can do what music does. When people gather in person, there's something that happens that's a sociological term called collective effervescence.
0: Oh, it's a beautiful term.
1: Yeah, it's great, right? It was coined by the sociologist Emil Durkheim. And Durkheim wrote about this phrase in the religious context. And so when people were getting together to participate in religion, but it really does apply to music as well. You are there, you know almost none of the people that are in the same room as you, but you all have this shared vision and shared purpose and shared community when you're going to see a concert. You all sing along, dance along, etc. And I think one of the things that we've done really effectively is tap into that collective effervescence and apply it to other places. Most people use it for the music.

0: you also founded Planet Reimagined. It seems like a large part of that group's work is centered around what you call action research. Explain that term for us and how it's used to advocate for climate solutions.
1: Yeah, so Planet Reimagined is an incubator. We incubate creative climate solutions, and we use this model called action research. We do academic level research, hard-hitting research, peer review level research, with an eye towards how can you implement it as fast as possible. So much research in the world is done, it's great, and it sits on a shelf for decades and nobody uses it. A lot of the mRNA research around the COVID vaccine had sat on a shelf for forever. And it wasn't until it was actually needed for COVID that people went back to that research and started using it. Imagine if that research was done with an eye towards its usefulness. Then we could have had so many health solutions over the last decades that are now being discovered today because we have that mRNA approach to healthcare. So that's very exciting. We have a large tech platform that can essentially take climate policies that work at the city level and help rewrite them for other cities, because there's so many cities that are doing amazing work because they can move a lot faster than the federal level. We have the concert work, like you said, and we have a handful of other projects that are being incubated as well.
0: Hearing us talk, some people might think, all right, so AJR's lyrics must talk a lot about climate, environment. That's not really the case. Is there a reason that you kind of avoid or just don't want to go there with climate messaging in your music?
1: So we've done all of the research, and injecting stories of climate, injecting information about climate into music doesn't work. I've had so many people saying, oh, you need to write a climate anthem. That is so disingenuous unless the artist is already so deep in that issue with their fans. The other piece of it is a lot of fans use music as an escape. And if you keep injecting social issues into music over and over and over again in all of these different types, it's not going to feel like an escape. However, there are ways to do it effectively. There are ways to do it that normalizes and creates almost a normative approach to climate action or mental health or any other issue that you want in music. Megan Thee Stallion does this really well. Doechii has done this really well by just having it be a little piece of the song as part of your day to day. So we have a song called Inertia that was on our last album. And one of the lyrics in the song was, I was going to save the planet, but today I've got plans. And it's real, right? It makes sense. And it's something that other people are going through. And it just kind of is a little injection, but it's relatable. And it's something that people can understand. And it's not, I was going to save the planet, but today I've got plans, but tomorrow I'm going to go recycle and buy an electric car and do all, right?
0: No.
1: So it's really just injecting it in a way that fans see it as real and not as trying to push them to do something.
0: And that lyric is very self-aware and something we can relate to, of course.
1: Exactly.
0: So a large part of your fan base is youth. What role do you think younger generations have to play in the fight against climate change?
1: We've seen all different ways for young people to participate, both on our tours and off. If you are 18, the number one thing that you can do is vote in local elections. Yes, of course, vote in the presidential and national and federal elections around the world, but local elections are happening every week now, it seems. And there are elections that have happened in the last few months that have come down to a single vote. There are elections that have come down to 7 votes. There are elections that have been around 20 votes that make the difference. Those are school board elections. Those are mayoral elections. Those are city councils. They are places that make the decision about transportation, about how waste is picked up, about parking on streets, about zoning. All of those things are climate issues. So that's the number one thing you could do right now is look up, literally go look up when your next local election is, make sure you're registered to vote and go vote in that election. It's much more than every 4 years and every 2 years. If you are under that age, you need to bully your parents into going to vote in those local elections. We had some young children on our tour who couldn't sign petitions and couldn't call their representatives, but we had them with clipboards running around the concerts, getting other people to do it. So you have the power to push the people in your family to take these kinds of actions.
0: Adam Mett is a climate activist, educator, and bassist of the indie pop band AJR. He's also the author of Amplify, How to Use the Power of Connection to Engage, Take Action, and Build a Better World. Adam, thank you so much for being here.
1: Thank you so much. This was fantastic.

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0: It's Living on Earth. I'm Ainsley O'Neill.
8: And I'm Jenny Doring. For families with a high school senior, the month of May can be a bittersweet time of year. As colleges dole out acceptances and rejections, many of those young people prepare to begin a new chapter, and their parents perhaps have to learn to let go. Amy Nizuku Matatil, author of the collection of poems Night Owl, joined us in April for Poetry Month, and in this poem called Saturnine, Amy recalls a moment when her then 7-year-old son announced his plan to move to Saturn, reminding her that one day she'd have to let her little boy fly from the nest.
9: I think maybe some mothers would be like, oh, cute, haha. And I just, you know, I mean, that boy's mom was a poet and the one he stays up at night worrying. And so that is just like almost the worst thing you could say as a 7-year-old. Oh, gosh. Aww. It's so dramatic, but it truly was like... I could feel my heart race, you know, like, and Saturnine, I found out, you know, the origins of the kind of the most somber, morose god of Greek mythology, which is what the planet Saturn was named after. But to be Saturnine means to be morose and brooding. So I just thought that was so interesting. This is my version of being Saturnine. Saturnine for P. When you told me you wanted to live on Saturn, my hands grew cold like all the blood rushed to my heart to help in its purple panic. I never even thought of losing you until then. Silly, stupid mother, arrogant from each moment you reached for my hand, reached for my neck, lifted your belly to mine, or begged me for a snack. My darling, every season on Saturn lasts 7 years. When you announced your plan of living among all those jumping yellow moons, we would have still been in your first long summer. 7 years of that heat wave with ice pops staining your mouth. 7 years of collecting flowers and a butterfly net for my pillow. 7 years of lifting the windows each morning. A small hallelujah to hear the cardinal spin a song over your bed. When you told me not to worry, you'd visit, you'd come back to me, all I could think of was the black sick of you tunneling through space without me, how blue nebulas might dampen your very good cheeks. I know it will come. That day will come. But today, let's enjoy the long summer. Enjoy the mosquito bites, the little sandals, chaos flung on the patio. Let's see who can make the biggest, most brilliant spray of light when we bite into our cobs of corn.
8: Brooding and letting go a little bit, I think, starting to realize that at some point you'll have to let go.
9: Yeah, it's so wild. It's, you know, in those moments, I couldn't even... even just that thought of college, the first 7 years is not even on my not on my radar at all. So it was kind of a now, oh my goodness, I can feel my voice catch a little bit, you know, knowing that we're here. We're at that moment that I could still remember being on the couch with him at that moment when he's like, yeah, I'm going to Saturn. You know, I'm going to live on Saturn. So that's where I'm going to be when I grow up. And I'm like, oh my gosh. And truthfully, you know, what I kind of realized in the revision of that poem is sometimes that's what it feels like. Like, I can't believe he's not in this house. You know, he might as well be on Saturn. It feels so far away, and he's just a few hours away, but feels like he's in outer space.
10: Poet Amy Nizuku Matatiel. Her poem Saturnine appears in her 2026 collection, Night Owl. Dreaming of Saturn.
0: We continue our coverage of the 2026 Goldman Environmental Prize winners in Asia this week. Activist Borim Kim and her organization, Youth for Climate Action, sued the South Korean government on the grounds that its inadequate climate policies were putting the rights of future generations at risk. And in August of 2024, they won a historic decision at the South Korean Constitutional Court, making this case the first successful youth-driven climate litigation in Asia. Borim Kim joins us now. Welcome to Living on Earth, Borim, and congratulations on this Goldman Environmental Prize.
11: 안녕하세요.
0: So, Borim, you grew up in Seoul, which is the capital of South Korea and one of the most densely populated cities in the world. Tell us how this shaped your understanding of environmental issues.
11: 저는 서울이라는...
12: So yes, I was born and raised in Seoul, which is a very densely populated city. And I think I grew up thinking that I need to do something to protect the earth or protect the environment on an individual level rather than thinking of climate as a crisis. So I was practicing things like a vegetarian diet or trying to reduce waste. However, that all changed in 2019 when there was a terrible heat wave that came about in Korea. And at that time, I was living in a very old house, and I felt that the heat wave was a great threat to my existence. And the government was just telling the people to stay inside for their safety. However, I felt that that was not safe for us. So I started then to think of the climate crisis as a more existential threat than something that I could just respond to on my own on an individual level. I saw that it was directly related to our human rights and recognize the government's responsibility in having to protect its own citizens.
0: Well, so you founded this group, Youth for Climate Action, which organizes and engages young people in the fight for climate solutions. When you organized this lawsuit against the South Korean government, what inspired that decision?
12: I think after that extreme heat wave in 2018, more and more people started to realize that the climate crisis is an actual threat to our lives. And at the same time, there were more scientific reports that came out speaking to the seriousness of the climate crisis. So more and more people understood the gravity of the situation. And when I was campaigning with my group to ask for change from policymakers, it was a very difficult process, and we tried to emphasize that the climate crisis is directly related to our own lives and our existence and demanded change as first parties living with this crisis. And we recognize that the youth's voice is a fundamental voice, not only because they will have to live in the future and they will feel more of the effects of the climate crisis, but because also we can show them the long-term accumulation of dangers that we have to be faced with. So we organized a super strike in Korea in line with the global climate strike. However, the actual change that came about from these actions were very minimal. Politicians would say, oh, we're doing this for the children, and want to take pictures with us, but it was just a photo op. So we realized that pleading to policymakers to protect our own lives was not enough. And in looking for alternative ways, we thought of this idea of a climate litigation being brought to the Constitutional Court.
13: And in 2024, the courts ruled with you. They agreed that the climate policy from the government was unconstitutional. Can you take us back to that day and how you felt when the decision was made?
12: Awaiting the decision from the Constitutional Court comes with no definite deadline. We were just waiting and waiting. So when the day came and we were told that there would be a decision made on that day, I was very, very nervous. But it wasn't a total win because on some of the claims that we brought forth, it was decided that it was not unconstitutional. For example, the decision said that the existing policy for climate crisis might be insufficient, but it is still in place. So that in itself is not unconstitutional. However, the part that we rejoiced was that there is no pathway to reduce emissions on the long term between 2031 and 2049. And that is a failure to protect the environmental rights of its citizens. And that was the part that was deemed unconstitutional. So I had a lot of mix of feelings. It was not pure joy. And I was inside the courtroom with my colleagues, and I can't describe the exact emotion that I felt in that moment, but we were all crying. We saw that the Korean government recognizes that anybody should be able to be protected in the face of the climate crisis. And the decision was a checkpoint that confirmed the Korean government's responsibility to protect its citizens. So when I heard that ruling and thought about the meaning of it more, I realized that the fight or the response against the climate crisis will not go backward from this moment on, at least.
13: And so we are about 2 years out now from that ruling. So what do you think about South Korea's climate actions since then? What kind of changes have been made? But what else is there still left to do as well?
12: Since the decision, the National Assembly was tasked to prepare a path forward for 2031 to 2049 to reduce emissions, recognizing that the response to climate crisis is a basic right for the people. And actually, the National Assembly was tasked to come up with improved legislation reflecting that decision by February 28th in 2026. However, the deadline came and passed, and the legislation did not come about. So we have had to continue to demand a more aggressive action from policymakers. However, what is hopeful to me is in that process, the National Assembly has opened up the discussion as a public deliberation. And in that forum, civil society got to deliberate how much emissions to reduce and by when are we going to take a more short-term aggressive action right now, or are we going to make it a long-term plan and let future generations also deal with the responsibility. The result of the public deliberations came about on April 13th, and civil society decided that it is our responsibility to take more aggressive actions right now on the historical emissions that South Korea has contributed. So based on that result, the National Assembly, I believe, is in preparation processes to reflect that into legislation.
13: And from your perspective, what is the role of your country of South Korea in addressing climate change on a global level?
11: 우선 국가 내에서는
12: So within South Korea, I believe that the government has the responsibility to protect the basic rights of its people. But globally, I think it can contribute in several different ways. Korea actually experienced very fast growth based on fossil fuels and greenhouse gas emissions. So it does have to take responsibility on the past emissions. Not only that, it also exports coal power plants to countries in Southeast Asia. But when the country or the government decides to do these things, it has to recognize that it impacts the lives of those who are most vulnerable to the climate crisis. And I think from the Constitutional Court case, this was the first of its kind in Asia. So I believe that any kind of climate action that comes out after this will be a more progressive one, more aggressive one. And I know that Korea's decisions on the climate crisis will not go backwards from here. That is also my hope. And I know that there are other litigations in other countries in Asia, and I hope to network with them and be in solidarity with them so that the decisions that come forward are even better ones than the ones that came out from Korea.
14: Borim Kim is the winner of the 2026 Goldman Prize for Asia. Borim, thank you so much for taking the time with me today. 감사합니다.
11: 감사합니다.
14: 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Our crew includes Naomi Ehrenberg, Paloma Beltran, Swayam Gagneja, Mark Kausch, Mark Sedlender, Don Lyman, Ashanti McLean, Sophia Pandelitis, Jake Rigo, Andrew Skerritt, Bella Smith, Julia Vaz, Elle Wilson, and Hedy Yang. Many thanks and best of luck to our departing intern, Sophie Boker.
15: 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Steve Kerwood is our executive producer. I'm Jenny Doring.
14: And I'm Ainsley O'Neill. Thanks for listening.
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17: Mostly clear in Quartzsite tonight with a low around 71, sunny and breezy tomorrow with a high near 104 and gusts of size 30 miles per hour. Clear in Parker tonight with a low around 70, breezy tomorrow with a high near 108, and mostly clear in Yuma tonight with a low around 72, partly sunny tomorrow and breezy with a high near 104.

0: Here's Franz von Suppe telling us that the life of the poet and of the peasant is just a hoot in that music. The poet and peasant overture. Well, I suppose it depends on your circumstances. Paul Perret and the Detroit Symphony Orchestra in that classic recording.
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2: The weather forecast for Yuma this evening is mostly clear with low around 72. Partly sunny and breezy tomorrow with the high near 104 and gusts as high as 30 miles per hour. Clear in Parker tonight with the low around 70. Increasing clouds tomorrow with the high near 108. And mostly clear in Quartzsite tonight with low around 71. Sunny and breezy tomorrow with the high near 104.
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0: 16 years old, a mere 16. 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

0: The Symphony No. 1 by Franz Schubert, played there by the Berlin Philharmonic, conducted by Daniel Barenboim.
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0: American composer Michael Torkey's music next, and this is a piece of his written for the, I think it was the 94 or 96 Olympics. I forget which year was the Summer Olympics that year. Middle of the 90s, though. It was in Atlanta, and he was commissioned to write this piece for it. And it's called Javelin, and let's listen to this performance by the Atlanta Symphony Orchestra, conducted by Yoel Levy, appropriately enough.

0: was just talking to a colleague earlier about this piece. We're both big Michael Torkey fans, and he was saying that it sounds like the commission on this piece might have been, okay, we couldn't get John Williams, but please, Michael Torkey, if you can write us something kind of John Williams-like. That's called Javelin by Michael Torkey. It was commissioned for the Atlanta Olympics, summertime Olympics in the mid-90s, and thus the title of that piece in the Atlanta Symphony Orchestra, led by Yoel Levy. 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I'm Steve Seal. Do stay tuned.
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3: Mostly clear in Quartzsite tonight with a low around 71, sunny and breezy tomorrow with a high near 104 and gusts of size 30 miles per hour. Clear in Parker tonight with a low around 70, breezy tomorrow with a high near 108, and mostly clear in Yuma tonight with a low around 72, partly sunny tomorrow and breezy with a high near 104.

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0: Checking on the moon phases. Currently, we are in a waning crescent. Apparently, approximately about 30% illumination with the moon right now and continuing to wane. We'll have a new moon on May 16th, apparently a few days away. And then we'll be waxing, and then pretty soon we'll get to say my favorite phrase, which is waxing gibbous. A lot of fun to say. Beethoven's Moonlight Sonata, so named, not by the composer. It's yet another one of those classical nicknames that was not given by the composer itself, presumably because such brooding as the famous opening movement suggests is what one does beneath the light of the moon. Maurizio Pollini here with the Piano Sonata No. 14, the Moonlight Sonata of Beethoven.

Maurizio Pollini with the Piano Sonata No. 14, known as the Moonlight Sonata by Beethoven. Steve Seal with you on this Monday night. Thanks so much for tuning in. If you see other performances of this other than the original, it's usually just the individual titles that you will see of these works by Philip Glass, like opening and closing and whatnot. It refers to Glassworks, and which was a really breakthrough recording in classical music in the early 80s. And Philip Glass's big introduction to the public in general. This is opening from Glassworks in this arrangement by Angèle Dubois for her group La Pietà.

0: The opening from Glassworks by Philip Glass. Angèle Dubois playing her violin with her group La Pietà. That's her own arrangement.
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2: Mostly clear and quartzite tonight with a low around 71. Sunny and breezy tomorrow with a high near 104 and gusts as high as 30 miles per hour. Clear in Parker tonight with a low around 70. Breezy tomorrow with a high near 108. And mostly clear in Yuma tonight with a low around 72. Partly sunny tomorrow and breezy with a high near 104.
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0: A Mediterranean diptych, two parts, from Vincent Dundee, played here by the Buffalo Philharmonic, conducted by their music director, Joanne Folletta.

0: from the French composer Vincent Dundy, his Mediterranean Diptych. Yes, a two-parter. Joanne Folletta led the Buffalo Philharmonic.
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3: The weather forecast for Yuma this evening is mostly clear with low around 72. Partly sunny and breezy tomorrow with a high near 104 and gusts as high as 30 miles per hour. Clear in Parker tonight with a low around 70. Increasing clouds tomorrow with a high near 108. And mostly clear in Quartzsite tonight with a low around 71. Sunny and breezy tomorrow with a high near 104.
0: I get to host the finals of a youth string quartet competition every year. It's truly a privilege and a joy. And last year, this piece was one of the pieces that all the young groups had to play. And when you're present in the audience for music, it makes things much more immediate, yes. But hearing this piece played six times in a row and the piece is as good as this one really has the opposite effect of making you tire of it. After several hearings, I really started to realize what a fantastic work this is. By Coleridge Taylor Perkinson, one of the leading Black American composers of the past 100 years, and a movement that works in a beloved hymn. We'll listen to it coming up.
4: Live from NPR News, I'm Giles Snyder. The Iran war has disrupted energy markets for more than 10 weeks. Now President Trump says he wants to temporarily suspend the federal gas tax. NPR's Daniel Kurtzleben reports on Trump's latest response to surging prices at the pump.
5: Suspending the gas tax would require an act of Congress. Currently, the tax is 18.3 cents per gallon of gas and 24.3 cents on diesel. The potential suspension is an acknowledgement from the White House of the toll that high gas prices have taken on American consumers. The latest NPR PBS News Marist poll found that 8 in 10 Americans say gas prices are straining their budgets and that 63% say those price increases are Trump's fault. Regular gasoline cost just under $3 per gallon before the U.S. bombed Iran. Now it costs 50% more at $4.52, according to AAA. Danielle Kurtzleben, NPR News, The White House.
4: President Trump cannot act to suspend the federal gas tax on his own. He would need to seek congressional approval. Lawmakers from both parties have pushed for such a move, though. Republican Senator John Hoeven of North Dakota.
6: Yeah, you know, I would, and I think others would. But what's going to make the real difference is what I just described. Again, getting control of the Strait of Hormuz.
4: Massachusetts Democratic Senator Elizabeth Warren said Monday that Republicans could help cut the cost of gas if they would use the War Powers Act to rein in President Trump. The federal tax is currently set at just over 18 cents per gallon on gasoline and roughly 24 cents per gallon on diesel fuel. President Trump is to leave for a trip to China Tuesday. The White House says the focus of his trip is keeping trade stable, but the Iran war will likely loom in the background. China, a major buyer of Iranian oil. At the White House on Monday, Trump called Iran's response to the U.S. proposal to end the war garbage and said the ceasefire is on life support. 18 Americans aboard a cruise ship hit with a hantavirus outbreak have returned to the U.S. As NPR's Ping Huang reports, they're staying in specialized facilities for observation and treatment.
7: U.S. cruise passengers arrived at the University of Nebraska Medical Center, home to a federally funded quarantine unit. Dr. Michael Wadman oversees the facilities in which 15 passengers who don't have symptoms are quarantining.
8: The 15 that were welcomed here were in good shape. They were in good spirits. They definitely were tired and needed some rest, so we did a quick assessment.
7: One passenger, who tested mildly positive for hantavirus, is staying in a higher-level biocontainment unit, and two passengers were sent to Atlanta, a couple in which one person has symptoms. They're staying in biocontainment at Emory University. Health officials said the passengers would be monitored for symptoms over 42 days, though after an initial assessment, some may do it from home. Ping Huang, NPR News.
4: And you're listening to NPR News. The U.S. Supreme Court has temporarily extended access to the abortion medication mifepristone. The order allows women seeking abortions to continue obtaining mifepristone at pharmacies or through the mail without an in-person visit to a doctor at least through Thursday, while the court considers whether to allow restrictions imposed by a federal appeals court to take effect. The Trump administration's State Department did not participate in a UN forum last week about international migration. NPR's Michelle Kellerman reports on how the administration is trying to redefine refugee issues.
9: UN member states met last week to recommit themselves to what's known as the Global Compact for Safe, Orderly, and Regular Migration. But the U.S. State Department says its goal is not to manage migration, but to foster what it calls re-migration, that is, getting migrants to leave the U.S. and return to their home countries. In a statement, the department also accuses the U.N. of trying to advocate for and facilitate, quote, replacement immigration in the U.S. The State Department did not explain what that means, though the language echoes that of the white nationalist Great Replacement Theory. Michelle Kellerman, NPR News, the State Department.
4: Following Monday's rally on Wall Street, shares in Asia are mixed. Stocks in Tokyo and Hong Kong are up, but they're declining in Seoul, Sydney, and Shanghai. South Korea's benchmark is down more than 1% on profit-taking. Oil prices are steady at around $104 per barrel. I'm Giles Snyder. 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
10: 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Other contributors include the estate of Joan B. Kroc, whose bequest serves as an enduring investment in the future of public radio and seeks to help NPR be the model for high-quality journalism in the 21st century. 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
0: Good to have you here for Classical Music Tonight. My name is Steve Seal. Our Monday night music includes a fantastic string quartet by the American composer Coleridge Taylor Perkinson in just a little over 20 minutes. Some English idyls, idyllic English sounds later on from George Butterworth. But we're in France for the time being, and two composers who were not quite contemporaries, but close. And but iconoclasts and mavericks very, very much in their own different ways. And this composer, known best for music which is not exactly what we would call minimalism today, but boy, is it minimal. Satie, in fact, called it furniture music.

from the Gymnopédies by Eric Satie. 3, played there by Bertrand Chamaillot. I never really thought about it before, but I guess they're all waltzes, right? Because they're all in 3-4. They are, yeah, I had to think about it for a second. Well, Maurice Ravel had a few things to say about three-quarter time. Repeatedly, but most overtly, perhaps, in La Valse. And here's the Cincinnati Symphony Orchestra, led by Paavo Järvi.

0: Lovells by Maurice Ravel, the Cincinnati Symphony Orchestra, conducted by Paavo Järvi.
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2: Mostly clear and quartzite tonight with a low around 71. Sunny and breezy tomorrow with a high near 104 and gusts of size 30 miles per hour. Clear in Parker tonight with a low around 70. Breezy tomorrow with a high near 108. And mostly clear in Yuma tonight with a low around 72. Partly sunny tomorrow and breezy with a high near 104.
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0: Coleridge Taylor Perkinson's music next. He wrote his string quartet number one, Calvary, in 1956. And he said, when I sat down to write this string quartet, I was not trying to write something black. I was just writing out of my experience. And he puts the traditional spiritual Calvary through a kind of jazzy prism in this wonderful work. And we'll listen to the Catalyst Quartet performing it tonight. String Quartet number one by Coleridge Taylor Perkinson.

0: The string quartet number one, Calvary, by Coleridge Taylor Perkinson, played by the Catalyst Quartet.
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0: Two English Idols for Small Orchestra by George Butterworth. Jeffrey Tate led the English Chamber Orchestra.
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3: Mostly clear in Quartzsite tonight with a low around 71. Sunny and breezy tomorrow with a high near 104 and gusts as high as 30 miles per hour. Clear in Parker tonight with a low around 70. Breezy tomorrow with a high near 108. And mostly clear in Yuma tonight with a low around 72. Partly sunny tomorrow and breezy with a high near 104.

0: Is it okay for one composer to steal from another? Well, the answer is, quite often, it depends. With rare exceptions, usually in classical music, referring to the music of an earlier composer, or even quoting them, as long as credit is given, is okay. It's quite different than contemporary musical copyright. In fact, such things are often encouraged. Why is that? Well, we'll talk about it. Listen to some examples, including a couple of very quirky ones. This week on Extra Eclectic, where classical music is always arriving.
1: Live from NPR News, I'm Giles Snyder. The U.S. Supreme Court is planning to discuss this week how it will handle a set of cases linked to the landmark Federal Voting Rights Act. As NPR's Hansi Lo Wong reports, a court's conference comes after last month's ruling that limited the law's protections against racial discrimination in redistricting.
2: For decades, legal protections for racial minority voters under what's known as Section 2 of the Voting Rights Act have been mainly enforced through lawsuits by voters and advocacy groups. But Republican officials in North Dakota, Mississippi, and Alabama have made a novel argument that only the Justice Department can sue. The Supreme Court is set to discuss this Thursday how it will handle three redistricting cases that question whether private individuals and groups can keep suing under Section 2. Last month, the court made it harder to use that part of the Voting Rights Act to claim that maps of certain voting districts discriminate against minority voters of color. The three redistricting cases now on the court's conference schedule could end up further weakening the landmark law from the Civil Rights Movement. Hansi Lo Wong, NPR News.
1: Defense Secretary Pete Hegseth says he's ordered what he's calling a ruthless, no-excuses review of military legal offices.
3: In a great power competition or with any threat that we face, commanders need agile, independent, dead-on legal advice that enables decisive action, not endless process or turf wars.
1: Hegseth speaking in a social media video saying military lawyers are sometimes stuck doing civilian side work when they need to be advising commanders. President Trump is preparing for a trip to China. He is to leave Tuesday afternoon for a summit in Beijing with Chinese leader Xi Jinping. On Monday, Trump told reporters at the White House that the U.S.-Iran ceasefire is on life support after rejecting Iran's latest proposal to end the war. The man accused of attempting to assassinate President Trump at the White House Correspondents' Dinner last month has pleaded not guilty. 31-year-old Cole Allen appeared in federal court for his arraignment Monday. Meanwhile, NPR's Odette Youssef says a survey shows many are skeptical that this and two other assassination attempts were all real.
4: The NewsGuard YouGov poll surveyed 1,000 Americans. It asked about the incident at the dinner, as well as incidents at a Trump rally in Butler, Pennsylvania, and on golf grounds in West Palm Beach, Florida. 30% of respondents thought at least one of those was staged. Sophia Rubinson is with NewsGuard. She says that previously, uptake of conspiracy theories has been a feature of the political right in the U.S.
5: But this is really one area where the political left seems to be very susceptible for, you know, believing these types of baseless narratives.
4: Across all three events, Democrats were most skeptical of the Butler incident, with 42% saying they thought it was staged. Odette Youssef, NPR News.
1: And you're listening to NPR News. In Laredo, Texas, six people were found dead inside a Union Pacific shipping container Sunday. From Texas Public Radio, Marianne Navarro reports.
6: The Laredo Police Department says the bodies were discovered during a routine railcar inspection by train employees. The Webb County Medical Examiner's Office says the individuals included five males and one female. The office positively identified a 29-year-old Mexican woman and a 24-year-old male from Honduras. The female victim is determined to have succumbed to hyperthermia, an extreme overheating of the body. While examinations for the remaining five individuals are still pending, it's highly probable that this was the cause of death for the entire group. Temperatures in Laredo reached the upper 90s on Sunday. I'm Mariana Navarro in San Antonio.
1: The Americans who disembarked from that cruise ship hit by that hantavirus outbreak are back on home soil. The group includes a British national who lives in the U.S. Federal health officials say at least one American tested positive and another is showing mild symptoms. Many of them have been taken to quarantine in Omaha, Nebraska, and two were brought to Emory Medical Center in Georgia. Nine other Americans who disembarked before the outbreak was discovered are self-monitoring and updating their local health departments on their conditions. President Trump set to get a medical checkup at the end of the month. The White House says Trump's annual physical is set for May 26th at the Walter Reed National Military Medical Center. The president's health has been the subject of much scrutiny, but he said Monday he feels the same as he did 50 years ago. This is NPR News.
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8: Addis. It's Extra Eclectic. Thanks for tuning in. I'm Steve Seal. I'm going to listen to composers quoting or referring to earlier composers on this week's show, and a lot of Bach, actually, this hour, and some very quirky examples as well from a new release that inspired the show, but also Caroline Shaw will take up some Beethoven in her work Watermark in about 20 minutes. George Rochberg, very interesting American composer of mainly the 20th century. He was born in 1918, died in 2005. He was long an adherent of atonal composition, specifically serial composition as it's known. But he abandoned the technique after his teenage son died in 1964, saying it had proved inadequate to express his grief and that it was empty of expressive power. And this move provoked controversy among critics and fellow composers. If you want to know how orthodox academic classical music was mid-20th century and into the 70s, that'll tell you pretty clearly. This is George Rochberg's work, Ora Pro Nobis, or Pray for Us, which is a recomposition of the middle movement from Bach's Italian Concerto. Daniel Ruggieri plays the flute, Alberto Messirca guitar.

Ora Pro Nobis, Pray for Us, by George Rochberg, played by flutist Daniel Ruggieri and guitarist Alberto Messirka. A resetting of the middle movement of Bach's Italian Concerto on Extra Eclectic. Now, I told you I got a couple of things that are Bach-derived on this week's show, but that are very quirky. Well, here's one.

0: So that's the duo who call themselves Bach Artillery. It's Kurt Sidnor and Greg Saunier. Kurt Sidnor, a contemporary keyboardist and composer, and Greg Saunier, who the drummer there, who's best known for being a member of the avant rock band Deerhoof. And they describe their project as an absurdist take on the nine canons from Bach's Goldberg Variations, inspired by equal parts Wendy Carlos and the Swingle Singers. So there you go. Well, I'll have another one a little bit later on. It's Extra Eclectic.
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0: Caroline Shaw's Watermark is a piece that is based on the music of Beethoven, actually. And it references a particular Beethoven piano concerto. And this is Jonathan Biss at the piano with the Swedish Radio Symphony Orchestra, led by Malin Broman.

quite clearly some music inspired by Beethoven there, his third piano concerto, the starting point for Watermark by Caroline Shaw, Jonathan Biss at the piano with the Swedish Radio Symphony Orchestra, led by Malin Broman on Extra Eclectic, exploring composers, referring to the music of earlier composers on this week's show. Here's one more from Bach Artillery from their new release and their very quirky adaptations from the Goldberg Variations.

0: And if you hear Wendy Carlos in that music at all, it's not accidental. In fact, Kurt Sidnor and Greg Saunier said that was very much a point of departure. Bach Artillery performing the ninth from the Goldberg Variations by Bach.
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2: We'll see clear and quartzite tonight with a low around 71, sunny and breezy tomorrow with a high near 104 and gusts of size 30 miles per hour. Clear in Parker tonight with a low around 70, breezy tomorrow with a high near 108, and mostly clear in Yuma tonight with a low around 72, partly sunny tomorrow, and breezy with a high near 104.
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0: very lovely, dreamy work that leads off the latest release by the trio Beethoven. It's mostly a percussion group, actually. There's double bass in there, but piano, that's a percussion instrument. And then the sort of free-floating percussion, in this case typified by the vibraphones. The Ringing World by Adrian Knight was the piece that we heard. 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Click on Hosted Shows, and Extra Eclectic is right there. Thanks, as always, to Jennifer Allen for the playlists. I'm Steve Seal. It's Extra Eclectic.
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3: The weather forecast for Yuma this evening is mostly clear with low around 72. Partly sunny and breezy tomorrow with a high near 104 and gusts as high as 30 miles per hour. Clear in Parker tonight with a low around 70. Increasing clouds tomorrow with a high near 108. And mostly clear in Quartzsite tonight with a low around 71. Sunny and breezy tomorrow with a high near 104.

There are still a few traditionalists who would sneer at the modern musician who would choose to devote equal time to classical music and rock. Why, if they're a rock musician, surely they really don't know classical music in full, right? Or if they're trained in conservatory, why would they waste time with electric guitars? That is an orthodoxy that's almost gone. And today, lots of musicians are breaking down what remains of those barriers, and what we have left are our ears. Got a raft of wonderful examples in the coming hour of Extra Eclectic.

Anna Meredith's A Short Tribute to Teenage Fan Club, referencing the Scottish indie rock band in the title, the Ligeti Quartet performed. Well, good evening. It's Extra Eclectic. I'm Steve Seal. Thank you for tuning in for our weekly exploration of contemporary classical and where we go from here in the 21st century. Looking at a kind of, once again, it's a familiar topic this week, our classical indie rock nexus, as this is a place where so many classical musicians have one foot in one sphere and one in the other in this day and age. And so I've got the music of Steve Reich and Bryce Dessner and Devante Hines later on. And thanks for indulging me on this one. One more here at the end. If these are getting trying, this is only a minute 15 seconds. From Bach Artillery, from their new release of their arrangements of the Goldberg Variations. This is Variation number 6.

Wow, that one even had some bonus distortion in it. Okay, that's Kurt Seidner and Greg Saunier, who call themselves Bach Artillery, and their new release is arrangements of the music of Bach for very cheesy keyboard and drum set. So we hear the sixth variation from the Goldberg Variations by Bach there. Greg Saunier, the drummer, longtime member of the critically acclaimed avant-rock group Deerhoof. And in this next piece, he, in 2016, rearranged and recomposed classic songs by his band for a classical chamber ensemble. And we're going to hear this performance by the group Ensemble Del Niente of the Deerhoof Chamber Variations, the music of Greg Saunier.

0: Oh boy, what a delight that work was. Greg Saunier's music, it's his Deerhoof Chamber Variations, a whole slew of tunes by his day job band, Deerhoof, arranged for chamber ensemble, and we heard it played there by the ensemble Dal Niente. It's Extra Eclectic.
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0: If you're looking for someone to blame for our present era's cross-pollination between the traditional classical music world and the indie rock world, you could probably start with Steve Reich. He's someone who's kind of always been in both worlds and a big influence on a lot of contemporary musicians who've taken up his sound into the rock realm, too. Well, here's a couple of rock guitarists, Bryce Dessner and David Chalman, playing Fast from Steve Reich's Electric Counterpoint.

Bryce Dessner and David Chalmin playing their electric guitars in the third movement of Electric Counterpoints by Steve Reich. And if you're hearing that and thinking to yourself, well, that just sounds like the prog rock band King Crimson. Actually, it's the other way around. I won't go into it tonight, but there are a few stories about how Adrian Ballou and Robert Fripp got their inspirations from a Steve Reich concert. Anyway, it's worth reading up on. Bryce Dessner, of course, one of the foremost classical composers these days, who also has a day job in indie rock in the band The National. Here is an example of his very more traditional writing chops with one of his pieces played by the Kronos Quartet with Achaim.

A Hame by Bryce Dessner, played by the Kronos Quartet. Well, this is from Devante Hines, also known as Blood Orange and Lightspeed Champion, English singer-songwriter, record producer, and musician, currently based in New York City. This is a wonderful percussion piece of his called Perfectly Voiceless, played by Third Coast Percussion.

0: That is the music of Devante Hines, and it's called Perfectly Voiceless, and we heard it played by Third Coast Percussion. Thanks so much, as always, to Jennifer Allen, who put together the playlists for these programs. Special tip of the hat to Jennifer this week for the getting the performances of Bach Artillerie, their new release, in. You'll find the show's archive online at yourclassical.org. I'm Steve Seal. It's Extra.
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3: The weather forecast for Yuma this evening is mostly clear with low around 72. Partly sunny and breezy tomorrow with a high near 104 and gusts as high as 30 miles per hour. Clear in Parker tonight with a low around 70. Increasing clouds tomorrow with a high near 108. And mostly clear in Quartzsite tonight with a low around 71. Sunny and breezy tomorrow with a high near 104.

It can be tough to find your own identity. Isn't this something every teenager knows about? It can be especially hard to find your identity when you have other people that you look up to and respect. So often we mimic and mirror those around us, and we kind of get lost in their identity. We have trouble deciding what's them and what's actually us. That's kind of what happened to this composer, French composer Vincent Dandy, who had a long and successful career as a teacher. But very few of his own works are performed today, and some say that's because of his love for other big-name composers. Dandy was a huge fan of Beethoven and César Franck. And some say that's why he wasn't able to find his own identity with his music. As we listen to his music tonight, maybe you'll hear the resemblance of his heroes, or maybe you'll hear his own unique voice. Suite in the Ancient Style by Vincent Dandy.

0: French composer Vincent Dandy said that his main goal was to serve music in the deepest sense. And he felt like he had an obligation as a composer to bring the highest quality music to his audience. He also said it was his mission to aid in every way to those who had a desire to learn. And Dandy had a long and successful career as a teacher. We heard Suite in the Ancient Style by Vincent Dandy. Rumán Gamba conducted Iceland Symphony Orchestra on Music Through the Night. I'm Jeline Kahn. I hope you're doing well tonight and enjoying these performances. Thanks for enjoying them with me. We'll hear some solo harp music coming up in just a minute, and still to come, a horn trio by Johannes Brahms.
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0: In order to have her music published in the 18th century, this composer often gave credit to her husband. 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

0: Michael Thompson leading the trio with that performance of a horn trio by Johannes Brahms on Music Through the Night. I'm Jalene Kahn. I hope you're enjoying these performances. It's always great to enjoy them with you, so thanks a lot for being here.
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3: The weather forecast for Yuma this evening is mostly clear with low around 72. Partly sunny and breezy tomorrow with a high near 104 and gusts as high as 30 miles per hour. Clear in Parker tonight with a low around 70. Increasing clouds tomorrow with a high near 108. And mostly clear in Quartzsite tonight with a low around 71. Sunny and breezy tomorrow with a high near 104.

Controversy. It's nothing new. It's been around a long time. And it was around over 100 years ago when this opera first premiered. It was a controversial opera in the early 1900s. The story was based on a love story about a boy and his adopted sister. The story toured all around the world. And then in the 1950s, it fell off the radar. It's rarely been performed since then. The music from the opera has stayed popular, and with this performance, you'll hear some of it in the suite from Jewels of the Madonna by Ermanno Volferrari. Here's Academy of St. Martin in the Fields with conductor Sir Neville Mariner.

0: Ermanno Volferrari is a composer who's never really fit into a box or a certain genre. Some say that he has a very universal sound. And we got to hear some of his work, the Suite from Jewels of the Madonna, a controversial opera that was popular in the early 1900s, but really fell off the radar in the 1950s. Sir Neville Mariner conducted Academy of St. Martin in the Fields on Music Through the Night. I hope you're doing well and you're enjoying the music. I'm Jalene Kahn. We'll hear a guitar concerto coming up in just a minute, and still to come, music by an American composer that paints a picture of small-town American life during a simpler time.
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0: Composer Wayne Siegel said this was a challenging and inspiring piece to write. It's a guitar concerto that he wrote for guitarist Jakub Bansko. That's who performs it here with Tallinn Chamber Orchestra. That guitar concerto by Wayne Siegel called Chaconne.

A guitar concerto called Chaconne by Wayne Siegel. Kasia Ruz conducted the Tallinn Chamber Orchestra, and guitarist Jakub Bangsko, who that guitar concerto was written for. 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American composer Virgil Thompson wrote this piece of music, which depicts small-town American life during a simpler time. Symphony on a Hymn Tune.

0: Symphony on a Hymn Tune by American composer Virgil Thompson. We heard American-based ensemble Eastman Rochester Symphony Orchestra with conductor Howard Hansen on Music Through the Night. Thanks a lot for being here tonight. It's always great to have your company. I hope you're enjoying the music.
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3: It's going to be breezy in Yuma and La Paz counties today with gusts as high as 30 miles per hour, a high near 104 in Yuma. Mostly clear tonight with low around 69. Increasing clouds in Parker with a high near 108. Mostly clear tonight with a low around 69. And sunny in Quartzsite with a high near 104. Mostly clear tonight with low around 68.

Finnish composer Jean Sibelius was a celebrated celebrity in his country. The Finnish government even made his birthday a national holiday. Even with all of his success, it seems as if Sibelius was his own harshest critic. That self-criticism, combined with some personal problems and global upheaval, led to a long 6 years of revising and reworking this symphony. As he wrote it, Sibelius said, "It was as if God the Father was throwing pieces of mosaic from the edge of heaven and asking him to figure out what the pattern was." You'll get to hear what that pattern turned out like with Symphony No. 5 by Sibelius. A full performance of that is coming up in less than a half an hour.

This composer was a student of Nadia Boulanger, a renowned music teacher, and she said that he was one of the best, if not the best, of her students. His name is Jean Francais. Here's one of his wind quintets.

0: Jean Francais was a curious kid, and when he was a kid, someone told his parents not to stifle the most precious gift that their child had. That gift was music. That wind quintet was by Jean Francais. We heard Vienna Berlin Ensemble on Music Through the Night. Some solo piano music coming up next, and then a symphony by Jean Sibelius that took him over 6 years to finish.
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Meditation by Cécile Chaminade, performed by Eric Parkin on Music Through the Night. Jean Sibelius was a successful composer, but also very self-critical. And that might be why it took him over 6 years to finish this piece of music. But in the end, it was worth the wait. The finale of this symphony has been called the greatest of all time. It's Symphony No. 5 by Jean Sibelius.

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5: I'm Dr. Anthony Lizowitz, and this is Climate Connections. Cross-country skier Julia Kern recently wrapped up a busy race season that included the Olympics and the Cross-Country World Cup. But in the off-season, she does not stop training, nor does she stop thinking about climate change. Kern says warming winters are hurting her sport. In many areas, the snowpack is shrinking.
6: Now, most cross-country ski areas have to have some form of snowmaking capability to even be viable in the winter.
5: Midwinter thaws melt the snow.
6: All of my world championships that I've experienced have been really warm, slushy conditions where we're skiing in t-shirts some of the time.
5: And when it gets cold again, conditions can become icy. Kern says climate change affects her in the off-season, too. Last year, Canadian wildfire smoke blew into Vermont, where she lives. For a few weeks, the air quality was so bad that she could not train outdoors. Seeing this firsthand has motivated her to take action.
6: I have the privilege to have a platform, and so I want to use it.
5: She and other elite athletes are urging international sports organizations to phase out fossil fuel company sponsorships. And in June, she and other Olympians plan to meet with elected officials in Washington, D.C. to advocate for climate solutions. Climate Connections is produced by the Yale Center for Environmental Communication. 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
8: 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I'm Michelle Martin.
9: And Mae Martinez. Some of Stephen Colbert's final guests for his CBS late night show were a bit unusual. His competitors. Monday night he had on Jimmy Kimmel from ABC, Jimmy Fallon and Seth Meyers from NBC, and John Oliver from HBO. They kicked off Colbert's final 2 weeks of shows. His late show program was canceled by CBS and will air its final episode May 21st. CBS has said it canceled Colbert for financial reasons, but fans and media analysts have suggested the network's owner, Paramount, was also silencing Colbert's criticism of President Trump. Kimmel's show was suspended briefly last year after the FCC chair threatened ABC affiliates over some of Kimmel's comments, and Kimmel had a question for Colbert's audience last night.
10: When I got knocked off the air for a few days, people canceled Disney Plus. Why aren't you people canceling Paramount Plus? Because you didn't have it in the first place?
9: NPR critic at large Eric Deggans was watching last night. Eric, so how unusual is it to have these five hosts to appear together on one TV show?
11: Well, several of these hosts are direct competitors, but they seem to have deliberately built up these friendships and rejected the competitive hostility from previous generations of hosts. David Letterman, the first host of The Late Show, went to CBS in 1993 when he was passed over in favor of Jay Leno to take over Johnny Carson's Tonight Show on NBC. And later, Conan O'Brien briefly took over The Tonight Show, but Leno eventually got that hosting job.

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1: It's 6:42 a.m. You are tuned to Morning Edition here on KAWC. You know, birds can connect us with the joy and wonder of nature. By telling vivid, sound-rich stories about birds and the challenges they face, BirdNote inspires us to care about the natural world and take steps to protect it. It also gives us a short respite from the challenging news of the day. So stay tuned. BirdNote is up next.
2: This is BirdNote. In higher animals, the brain is like a Lamborghini. Amazing engineering, but expensive to run. In a human, the brain uses about 10 times more energy than any other organ. A bird's system is exquisitely attuned to this expense. And among several carefully studied species like the black-capped chickadee, a very smart adaptation has evolved. You can usually hear the black-capped chickadees call throughout fall and winter, but they aren't singing much. They don't need to. So in their brains, the centers that control how they learn and give voice to songs shrink. But as spring nears and the birds resume singing in earnest, these control centers in the brain rejuvenate. This same seasonal fluctuation appears true of the chickadee's hearing ability. Experiments have shown that a bird's hearing is more acute in spring. So is their ability to interpret sounds. This may help male birds tell the difference between a neighboring male he already knows and an interloper who's infringing on his territory. And more finely attuned hearing can also help a female bird rate the songs of males she hears so she can pick out the best partner. All of which means that seasonal changes in the gray matter itself put birds' brains in a class by themselves. For BirdNote, I'm Mary McCann.
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4: From KEWC News, I'm Cisco Stargazer. On Monday, May 4th, Congresswoman Adelita Grijalva made her first school visits to recognize students. Her itinerary included 4th Avenue Junior High and R. Pete Woodard Junior High, but her very first stop was Yuma High School. Grijalva wanted to honor two students, Jared Nunez and Genovicia Guzman. When she approached the school, she asked for students who exemplify
5: leadership and civic engagement, kind of like what they've done on their campuses and not just a 4.0.
4: Grijalva explained that while she knows many students in Yuma have contributed a lot to their community, she's happy to shine a light and lend some special support and acknowledgement too.
5: You know, some of these students are juggling a lot more than what's on the surface. And so the fact that they're able to still give so much back to their school and their community here says a lot about their leadership, so I'm glad to acknowledge it.
4: Both Nunez and Guzman are getting ready to graduate this month, and they've worked hard to reach this point.
6: It feels really, really good. Really proud of myself for getting this award, and I just want to thank my teachers, my family, and everybody that's helped me along this way to achieve this award.
4: Nunez is very active in welding, where he's competed at the state level. Currently, he's working on a grill for a trailer with his instructor. He's also on the soccer team and the soccer club. When he's not playing, he's helping out at the concession stands. As soon as he graduates, he'll be starting classes at Arizona Western College as an agriculture major.
6: It's just because here in Yuma, we're a big ag city here. And it just interests me the fact how plants grow and the irrigation, the pest control and everything. So I hope to own my own agriculture company later on. Hopefully in irrigation-wise, that's my company that I want to make.
4: Genovicia Guzman is also beginning classes at AWC this year. She plans to study business accounting since she's good with numbers. Currently, she's involved with Future Business Leaders of America, and she's played volleyball, basketball, and track for Yuma High. Although she's still imagining what she'd like her future to hold, she hadn't conceived that congressional acknowledgement could be in the cards.
7: I was really

0: jogged, because me personally, I didn't think I worked that hard this year. Like, I really didn't think this year was my year, if I was being honest. I mean, I came back with a lot of credits needing to do, and I finished all that within like months.
1: When she got the call about Grijalva, her family was very proud. But she still couldn't believe it.
0: Yeah, I didn't think it was going to happen, but it happened. I was like,
1: Nunez and Guzman struggled a bit with understanding why they were chosen. But to Crystal Dramides, a secretary at the counseling office, the reasons were obvious.
2: They are both great students. They have great hearts. They're very disciplined. I have the pleasure of having them in my office as TAs. And I've gotten to know them a little bit more of their personal struggles that they encountered during high school. They have excellent grades and they're involved in activities outside of academics.
1: One example she provided was that Jared Nunez spends almost 2 hours with her regularly.
2: He's my fourth year TA, so he stays here and doesn't take lunch because we've been working on scholarships. He has a set focus of what he's trying to accomplish.
1: Another example Ramita cited was Guzman's dedication to finishing her classes.
2: Seeing her sitting here finishing her classes and keeping up her grades while trying to make up other grades that she needed is just, I mean, there's no stopping her. She knows what she wants and she wants to break the cycle and go in and pursue something better for her and her family.
1: Both Guzman and Nunez are on track to graduate from Yuma High on Friday, May 22nd. And after Grijalva's visit, they'll be doing so with a recognition that highlights their work behind the scenes. The kind Adelita Grijalva said she was looking for. From KEWC News, I'm Cisco Stargazer, and this reporting supported by a grant from the Arizona Local News Foundation.
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5: It's Morning Edition from NPR News. I'm Michelle Martin.
4: And I'm A. Martinez. Clips have conquered the internet. Short excerpts of longer videos are everywhere. And there's an army of clippers who are paid by the view. NPR's Bobby Allen spoke to one of them.
10: Emre Barukto is scraping by in Belgium, doing a little bit of everything. Cleaning cars, working a night shift in a warehouse, making sandwiches at Subway during the day. When he wasn't working, 25-year-old Barukto would take out his iPhone and turn long interviews of influencers into snippets and post them to Instagram.
11: And then one random night, I saw a notification saying that I earned $12. And I was like, okay, cool. This is okay. And then 2 weeks later, I made $2,500.
10: Barukto was getting paid when someone would buy something from a link he placed in a video clip. He got so good at it that he started doing it for other influencers and entrepreneurs. Eventually, he quit his job to be a full-time clipper.
11: I saw a lot of clippers that quit after a week because they didn't get any views. But I've been at this game for more than 3 years.
10: Barukto now has a YouTube page where he teaches people how to make clipping into a side hustle or even a lucrative career, set to dramatic violins, of course.
12: I generated over 1.1 million followers, not just on one account, but across 6 different clipping pages. I grew all of them past 100k followers, some even past 200k followers. And I'm going to show you exactly how I did it.
10: It's not the first time somebody on YouTube has pitched a way for you to get rich quick, but thousands of people have followed his lead. And that's because there are now marketplaces where agencies upload videos and allow anyone to clip them for cash. Some recent bounties include an agency offering $1 per 1,000 views of clips of Major League Baseball games, and an artificial intelligence startup offering $25 every 1,000 views of clips about its product. The founder of a clipping agency told me that clipping is the modern form of a TV ad. Grab a slice of people's attention as they scroll. Barukta agrees with that. He says instead of going through Google or Meta to advertise, people are now just posting a flood of clips to social media. He says the pitch to brands usually goes something like this.
12: We can create a mass clipping campaign. We have a network of clippers. Let us post all of that content. And you don't post videos on Meta ads. You don't waste money on that.
10: Not everyone is buying into the clipping economy. Longtime advertising executive Lou Pascalis of AJL Advisory says clippers are creating a lose-lose-lose situation.
13: That doesn't really satisfy the consumer, doesn't really deliver good value to the advertiser, and strips the originator of the content an opportunity to monetize that content and pay the individual who created it. So it's a perfectly terrible problem.
10: Analyst Ed Elson recently published a Substack piece called The Clip Economy, arguing that the measure of success is no longer how many people watch an episode of something, but how many people saw the clips.
14: They are essentially taking over the entire media ecosystem.
10: Elson is the co-host of the podcast Prof G Markets with New York University marketing professor Scott Galloway. Elson says clips are increasingly a path for people to jumpstart their careers as influencers. He's learning that for himself in real time.
14: Something changed for me when a few people in a row came up to me on the street. They said, hey, you're Ed Elson. You're the Prof G Markets guy. I said, oh, yeah, yeah. You listen to the podcast? I said, oh, no, I don't listen to the podcast, but I love your clips.
10: So his goal now? To make his podcast into even more clips. Bobby Allen, NPR News.
5: So many up-and-coming artists struggle to get noticed. So for the past 12 years, the folks at NPR's music division have held a contest for unsigned artists. And today, we reveal the winner of the 2026 Tiny Desk Contest. To do the honors, Bobby Carter of NPR Music is here. Hello.
15: Good morning, Michelle. How are you?
5: I'm okay. So before we hear the winning entry, mm-hmm. you were part of a team of judges that included 9 musicians and industry insiders. How many entries did you get this year? And what are you generally listening for?
15: This year, we got over 6,000 entries.
5: Wow.
15: And we're looking for something that we've never heard before. We're looking for some emotion. We're looking for something that we didn't even know we were looking for. You know what I mean? And I think we got that this year.
5: Okay. It's time. Cue the dramatic music.
15: Yes. Yes.
5: Bobby, who is it?
15: We are so thrilled to announce that Cure for Paranoia has won this year's Tiny Desk Contest.
5: Okay, and what's the winning song?
15: The song is called No Brainer.
5: Okay, here it is.

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1: Good Tuesday morning to you. The time is now 7:42 a.m. Thank you for listening to KAWC. Our Marketplace Morning Report is ahead. The Trump administration last year announced a $12 billion bailout package to U.S. farmers, an effort to provide some relief from the president's trade war. $1 billion of that is set aside for farmers the USDA calls specialty growers. They're not caught in the crosshairs of the trade war the way commodity farmers are, but they have plenty to worry about domestically. We're going to hear more details on the Marketplace Morning Report ahead, but first, Climate Connections is up next right here on KAWC.
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0: their brains, the centers that control how they learn and give voice to songs shrink. But as spring nears and the birds resume singing in earnest, these control centers in the brain rejuvenate. This same seasonal fluctuation appears true of the chickadee's hearing ability. Experiments have shown that a bird's hearing is more acute in spring. So is their ability to interpret sounds. This may help male birds tell the difference between a neighboring male he already knows and an interloper who's infringing on his territory. And more finely attuned hearing can also help a female bird rate the songs of males she hears so she can pick out the best partner. All of which means that seasonal changes in the gray matter itself put birds' brains in a class by themselves. For Bird Note, I'm Mary McCann.
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2: From KEWC News, I'm Cisco Stargazer. On Monday, May 4th, Congresswoman Adelita Grijalva made her first school visits to recognize students. Her itinerary included 4th Avenue Junior High and R. Pete Woodard Junior High, but her very first stop was Yuma High School. Grijalva wanted to honor two students, Jared Nunez and Genovicia Guzman. When she approached the school, she asked for students who exemplify
3: leadership and civic engagement, kind of like what they've done on their campuses and not just a 4.0.
2: Grijalva explained that while she knows many students in Yuma have contributed a lot to their community, she's happy to shine a light and lend some special support and acknowledgement too.
3: You know, some of these students are juggling a lot more than what's on the surface. And so the fact that they're able to still give so much back to their school and their community here says a lot about their leadership, so I'm glad to acknowledge it.
2: Both Nunez and Guzman are getting ready to graduate this month, and they've worked hard to reach this point.
4: Feels really, really good. Really proud of myself for getting this award, and I just want to thank my teachers, my family, and everybody that's helped me along this way to achieve this award.
2: Nunez is very active in welding, where he's competed at the state level. Currently, he's working on a grill for a trailer with his instructor. He's also on the soccer team and the soccer club. When he's not playing, he's helping out at the concession stands. As soon as he graduates, he'll be starting classes at Arizona Western College as an agriculture major.
4: It's just because here in Yuma, we're a big ag city here. And it just interests me the fact how plants grow and the irrigation, the pest control and everything. So I hope to own my own agriculture company later on. Hopefully in irrigation-wise, that's my company that I want to make.
2: Genovicia Guzman is also beginning classes at AWC this year. She plans to study business accounting since she's good with numbers. Currently, she's involved with Future Business Leaders of America, and she's played volleyball, basketball, and track for Yuma High. Although she's still imagining what she'd like her future to hold, she hadn't conceived that congressional acknowledgement could be in the cards.
5: I was really shocked because me personally, I didn't think I worked that hard this year. Like, I really didn't think this year was my year, if I was being honest. I mean, I came back with a lot of credits needing to do, and I finished all that within, like, months.
2: When she got the call about Grijalva, her family was very proud, but she still couldn't believe it.
5: Yeah, I didn't think it was going to happen, but it happened. I was like,
2: Nunez and Guzman struggled a bit with understanding why they were chosen. But to Crystal Dramides, a secretary at the counseling office, the reasons were obvious.
6: They are both great students. They have great hearts. They're very disciplined. I have the pleasure of having them in my office as TAs. And I've gotten to know them a little bit more of their personal struggles that they encountered during high school. They have excellent grades and they're involved in activities outside of academics.
2: One example she provided was that Jared Nunez spends almost 2 hours with her regularly.
6: He's my fourth year TA, so he stays here and doesn't take lunch because we've been working on scholarships. He has a set focus of what he's trying to accomplish.
2: Another example Ramita

0: excited was Guzman's dedication to finishing her classes.
1: Seeing her sitting here finishing her classes and keeping up her grades while trying to make up other grades that she needed is just, I mean, there's no stopping her. She knows what she wants, and she wants to break the cycle and go in and pursue something better for her and her family.
0: Both Guzman and Nunez are on track to graduate from Yuma High on Friday, May 22nd. And after Grijalva's visit, they'll be doing so with a recognition that highlights their work behind the scenes. The kind Adelita Grijalva said she was looking for. From KEWC News, I'm Cisco Stargazer, and this reporting supported by a grant from the Arizona Local News Foundation.
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3: 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This just in from our student reporter, Chloe Michael. 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
12: It's Morning Edition from NPR News. I'm Michelle Martin.
13: And I'm A. Martinez. Clips have conquered the internet. Short excerpts of longer videos are everywhere. And there's an army of clippers who are paid by the view. NPR's Bobby Allen spoke to one of them.
14: Emre Barukto was scraping by in Belgium, doing a little bit of everything. Cleaning cars, working a night shift in a warehouse, making sandwiches at Subway during the day. When he wasn't working, 25-year-old Barukto would take out his iPhone and turn long interviews of influencers into snippets and post them to Instagram.
15: And then one random night, I saw a notification saying that I earned $12. And I was like, okay, cool. This is okay. And then 2 weeks later, I made $2,500.
14: Barukto was getting paid when someone would buy something from a link he placed in a video clip. He got so good at it that he started doing it for other influencers and entrepreneurs. Eventually, he quit his job to be a full-time clipper.
15: I saw a lot of clippers that quit after a week because they didn't get any views. But I've been at this game for more than 3 years.
14: Barukto now has a YouTube page where he teaches people how to make clipping into a side hustle or even a lucrative career, set to dramatic violins, of course.
15: I generated over 1.1 million followers, not just on one account, but across 6 different clipping pages. I grew all of them past 100K followers, some even past 200K followers. And I'm going to show you exactly how I did it.
14: It's not the first time somebody on YouTube has pitched a way for you to get rich quick, but thousands of people have followed his lead. And that's because there are now marketplaces where agencies upload videos and allow anyone to clip them for cash. Some recent bounties include an agency offering $1 per 1,000 views of clips of Major League Baseball games and an artificial intelligence startup offering $25 every 1,000 views of clips about its product. The founder of a clipping agency told me that clipping is the modern form of a TV ad. Grab a slice of people's attention as they scroll. Barukto agrees with that. He says instead of going through Google or Meta to advertise, people are now just posting a flood of clips to social media. He says the pitch to brands usually goes something like this.
15: We can create a mass clipping campaign. We have a network of clippers. Let us post all of that content. And you don't post videos on Meta ads. You don't waste money on that.
14: Not everyone is buying into the clipping economy. Longtime advertising executive Lou Pascalis of AJL Advisory says clippers are creating a lose-lose-lose situation.
16: That doesn't really satisfy the consumer, doesn't really deliver good value to the advertiser and strips the originator of the content an opportunity to monetize that content and pay the individual who created it. So it's a perfectly terrible problem.
14: Analyst Ed Elson recently published a Substack piece called The Clip Economy, arguing that the measure of success is no longer how many people watch an episode of something, but how many people saw the clips.
17: They are essentially taking over the entire media ecosystem.
14: Elson is the co-host of the podcast Prof G Markets with New York University marketing professor Scott Galloway. Elson says clips are increasingly a path for people to jumpstart their careers as influencers. He's learning that for himself in real time.
17: Something changed for me when a few people in a row came up to me on the street. They said, hey, you're Ed Elson. You're the Prof G Markets guy. I said, oh, yeah, you listen to the podcast? I said, oh, no, I don't listen to the podcast, but I love your clips.
14: So his goal now? To make his podcast into even more clips. Bobby Allen, NPR News.
18: So many up-and-coming artists struggle to get noticed. So for the past 12 years, the folks at NPR's music division have held a contest for unsigned artists. And today, we reveal the winner of the 2026 Tiny Desk Contest. To do the honors, Bobby Carter of NPR Music is here. Hello.
19: Good morning, Michelle. How are you?
18: I'm okay. So before we hear the winning entry, You were part of a team of judges that included 9 musicians and industry insiders. How many entries did you get this year? And what are you generally listening for?
19: This year, we got over 6,000 entries.
18: Wow.
19: And we're looking for something that we've never heard before. We're looking for some emotion. We're looking for something that we didn't even know we were looking for. You know what I mean? And I think we got that this year.
18: Okay. It's time. Cue the dramatic music.
19: Yes.
18: Bobby, who is it?
19: We are so thrilled to announce that Cure for Paranoia has won this year's Tiny Desk Contest.
18: Okay, and what's the winning song?
19: The song is called No Brainer.
18: Okay, here it is.

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4: The weather forecast shows a sunny, breezy day in Quartzsite, Parker, and Yuma as afternoon highs exceed 105 degrees. It could go as high as 108 degrees in Parker. Winds are out of the southeast at 10 to 15 miles per hour, gusting up to 30 miles per hour tonight. Clear skies with a low near 68 degrees.
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10: Live from NPR News, I'm Lakshmi Singh. The U.S. war with Iran has pushed inflation to its highest level in nearly 3 years. NPR's Scott Horsley tells us more about the latest cost of living report from the Labor Department.
11: Consumer prices in April were up 3.8% from a year ago. That's the biggest annual increase since May of 2023. Prices jumped 0.6% in the last month alone. Higher energy prices, triggered by the closing of the Strait of Hormuz, accounted for about 40% of that overall monthly increase. Gasoline prices have jumped about a buck and a half since the war began, and diesel prices are even higher. That's also starting to show up in the price of other goods and services. The price of plane tickets, for example, is up more than 20% from a year ago, as airlines struggle with soaring jet fuel prices. Higher trucking costs may have also contributed to a sharp monthly jump in grocery prices. Scott Horsley, NPR News, Washington.
10: President Trump set to leave shortly for a state visit to China. He's expected to urge President Xi Jinping to persuade Iran to agree to U.S. conditions for ending a war the U.S. and Israel initiated in late February. Iran and China are close allies and trading partners. As Trump seeks Chinese support, he is bringing along corporate executives representing more than a dozen companies from Tesla to Meta that have major business interests in China. They include Apple's outgoing CEO Tim Cook, As NPR's Don Ruich reports, Cook's being replaced by an executive who led hardware engineering teams for nearly all of Apple's best-known products.
12: Apple said the company faced supply chain constraints for its iPhone and Mac businesses. Unprecedented investment in artificial intelligence has pushed demand for memory chips through the roof. That's caused memory chip prices to soar. And Cook said he doesn't see the supply crunch easing. He expects significantly higher memory costs, which will impact Apple's business. Still, executives projected confidence. John Ternus, who takes over from Cook as CEO in September, said the company has an exciting roadmap ahead.
10: NPR's John Ruich. The WHO reports 11 cases of the rodent-borne illness hantavirus in connection with an outbreak on a cruise ship. The U.S. is among the countries contact tracing and quarantining a group of passengers from that ship. Here's NPR's Gabriela Emanuel.
13: While hantavirus can cause very serious illness, the risk to the public at large is extremely low. Among the biggest reasons, hantavirus does not spread from one person to another that easily. Scott Weaver is with the University of Texas Medical Branch.
14: So if a person becomes infected with this hantavirus and there are no control measures in place, they're going to transmit on average to two other people.
13: Compare that with COVID, where he says an infected person can now pass it on to more than 10 people. And for measles, 15 other people get infected from one case on average. Gabriela Emanuel, NPR News.
10: It's NPR News. Against the backdrop of a war, Israeli Prime Minister Benjamin Netanyahu's governing coalition is expected to collapse next week after one of his key ultra-Orthodox coalition partners called to dissolve parliament. Israeli media report that new national elections would likely be called for early September. Netanyahu told ultra-Orthodox political leaders in Israel that he would not advance legislation they sought to exempt ultra-Orthodox Israelis from military service. That, again, according to Israeli media. Netanyahu is seeking a new term. Last night, late-night host Stephen Colbert invited four fellow late-night TV hosts to one of his final shows before it goes off the air May 21st. NPR's Mandalit El Barco reports the cancellations were conversation and jokes.
15: Joining Stephen Colbert were John Oliver, Seth Meyers, and the two Jimmys, Kimmel and Fallon. They call themselves Strike Force 5, also the name of the podcast they hosted during the Hollywood writers' strike. Here's Colbert.
16: Late night is in a bit of a weird spot right now. Spoiler alert.
15: CBS Paramount Plus canceled Colbert's show, citing financial reasons, though many fans say it was retribution for Colbert skewering President Trump. Kimmel said fans should be outraged by the ending of the late show.
17: When I got knocked off the air for a few days, people canceled Disney Plus. Why aren't you people canceling Paramount Plus? Because you didn't have it in the first place?
15: Colbert announced that Strike Force 5 will reunite on Wednesday for an emergency podcast. Mandalit El Barco, NPR News.
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20: Good morning and welcome to the show here on KJZZ 91.5 in Phoenix. I'm Lauren Gilger.
21: And I'm Mark Brody. Coming up, the U.S. Navy is commissioning a new version of the USS Arizona. We'll hear from someone who's been back east to check on its progress.
20: And a longtime Valley restaurant critic is retiring. What's left of criticism in the Valley?
21: But first,
20: Tucson leaders unanimously rejected a massive data center dubbed Project Blue last year amid outcry from the community with concerns about water, power, and resources that they didn't want put toward a data center. It was a heated moment that came to a head during an August council meeting.
22: Your Honor, I think we got to take the vote.
23: Let's vote. McSulik?
24: Aye.
23: Mrs. Lee?
25: Aye.
0: Mr. Dahl?
1: Aye.
0: Mr. Cunningham?
2: Aye.
0: Vice Mayor Santa Cruz?
23: Aye.
0: Mayor Romero?
24: Aye. Item passes.
0: Thank you all.
20: But despite that vote, the project is still being built. Developer Beal Infrastructure got the zoning they needed from Pima County instead and announced they would build the data center to be air-cooled instead of water-cooled. But now the city of Tucson says a contractor working on the construction of Project Blue has been using Tucson water anyway, and they've revoked their permit to do it. Jim Nitzel is covering it for the Tucson Sentinel and joins me now to tell us more. Good morning, Jim.
25: Good morning. Thanks for having me on, Lauren.
20: Thank you for coming on. So tell us how this story about the use of Tucson water here came to light, Jim. Like, the city doesn't seem to have known that their water was being used in a way for the construction of Project Blue.
25: That's right. Some protesters were out at the construction site, which is outside of the city of Tucson near our county fairgrounds. And they noticed that the contractors were spraying down the dust that has, you know, goes along with the construction process. And they asked the city, hey, where are they getting this water? And the city did some looking into it, and they discovered that Tucson Water had granted a permit to tap into the water line in order for the contractor to do that. And the contractor was putting the water into trucks and hauling it out to the construction site and using it to spray down the dirt. And the city decided, hey, listen, you can't be using our water in that manner. Mm. The city manager wrote a letter to the Project Blue folks, the Beal Infrastructure, and said, not only are we mad that you're using our water, we're taking that permit back, and we expect you to give us back 2 acre feet of water in water credits.
20: Right. So this letter from the city manager was pretty strongly worded. Let's just back up and have you remind us a little bit, Jim, about how this all came to be, because Project Blue was so controversial at the city level, even though it sounds like city leaders initially were pretty gung-ho.
25: They were. This was something being worked out by both Pima County and the city of Tucson. Pima County actually owned the land and sold it to the developer. They also rezoned it for this. The next step was the city was going to annex the property, and then the developer was going to build a big pipeline leading out to the area to extend the city's reclaimed water system, the water that's been through the reclamation process after going through the sewer system. Mm-hmm. And there's a lot of that around Tucson. It's very expensive, so it's hard for them to sell. But the Beal folks were going to purchase that and use it to air cool the facility. And once word got out about this, there was just a tremendous blowback in the community, and the city decided to pull the plug on that particular deal. However, Beal said, you know what, we're going to move ahead with this anyway, and instead of using the water to cool the system, we'll use an air cooling system.
20: Right. Okay. So it's still happening. Have you gotten a response to this latest report, Jim, about the water use from this contractor to tamp down the dust at the construction site? What does Beal Infrastructure have to say to the city manager?
25: Beal Infrastructure said, hey, listen, we didn't know we were doing anything wrong. We had our contractor apply for the permit. Tucson Water gave us the permit, and we have been using the water, and we'll pay for the water, and the subcontractor will be paying for the water, for the cost of the water, essentially.
20: Right. But this has become such a lightning rod in Tucson that it sounds like that's not going to fly with the city.
25: Well, they said that they would be reviewing their legal and political options with the city council if indeed the 2 acre feet credits were not submitted to the city.
20: How else might Beal Infrastructure get the water for the construction site if not from the city?
25: Well, the opponents, the No Desert Data Center organization, has been doing a little research, and they have discovered that it appears that Beal has applied for a permit to simply drill on the site that they have through the Arizona Department of Water. So they're apparently moving forward with a plan to just drill on their own property in order to have the water they need for this particular element of the project.
1: Yeah. So let's back up before I let you go, Jim, and just talk about the broader context that this is happening in, right? Like, I mean, data center projects have been and become controversial all over the country, but this one in Tucson really seems to have hit a nerve. Why do you think that is? Like, what about this particular proposal or the way people went about doing it? Why do you think people in Tucson got so angry about Project Blue?
25: I think it had a lot to do with water and the idea that they were going to be using water, which is a pretty important resource here, especially as we're looking at what's going on with the Colorado River and the possibility that the CAP may turn off its taps to Tucson or significantly reduce what they're sending our way. I think it's also frustration with the idea that these data centers are using so much energy and so much water. And this is not, the county officials say this is not going to be an AI data center. That could change in the future, presumably. But I think a lot of the concern is that we're going to be using incredible amounts of both electricity and water to power these things across the country. And we're developing this artificial intelligence that seems designed to take away a lot of people's jobs and, for our particular business, flood the zone with an insane amount of AI-generated stories that may or may not be true.
1: Very interesting. I mean, the developers of this and other data centers, though, argue that, it brings some jobs, a lot of economic impact dollars come with these data centers. I mean, do they understand, it sounds like, the concerns from the community, or do they think, this is misguided?
25: I think they think the concerns are misguided and they're, moving full steam ahead with this. And I think that the community's response has been pretty dramatic in terms of saying, hey, no, we don't want this thing here, but I don't know that they're really going to be successful in stopping it. Mm-hmm. There's another one under construction in the Marana area, also by Beale Infrastructure. And that one was headed for a vote at the ballot after folks collected enough signatures, but the Marana town clerk rejected it, saying that the legal description that was passed around in those petitions was incorrect. And they found a legal technicality to boot it off the ballot.
1: Very interesting stuff. All right. I'm sure more to come on this front, but we'll leave it there for now. Jim Nitzel covering this for the Tucson Sentinel. Jim, thank you so much for joining us. Appreciate it.
25: Oh, it was a pleasure. Thank you so much.
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1: Good morning. It is the show here on KJZZ 91.5. I'm Lauren Gilger.
4: And I'm Mark Brody. A famous nautical name with an Arizona connection is a couple of years from getting a new life in the seas. A group from Arizona recently traveled to Connecticut and Rhode Island to see the future USS Arizona, which is currently being built there. The new submarine could be commissioned by 2029. The name of the vessel is synonymous with American history. Its bombing in Pearl Harbor on December 7th, 1941, was described by President Franklin D. Roosevelt as a date which will live in infamy. Nicole Slavik is president and CEO of the USS Arizona Legacy Foundation. She was on the East Coast tour and joins me to talk more about it. And Nicole, what did you see while you were there?
5: Yes, so correct. We were back, the USS Arizona Legacy Foundation, with delegates from the Arizona Phoenix Chamber. And we had the opportunity to visit both the General Dynamic Electric Boat facility in Quonset Point, Rhode Island, as well as their facility in Groton, Connecticut. Both locations are currently building portions of the submarine. When you think about a submarine, you kind of want to think about it as they form donuts. So very large rings, and once they complete one section, they will weld a large section to the next section. So over time, eventually you end up with a full submarine. And so up in Rhode Island, we were able to see parts of the internal structure of the submarine going into the outer perimeter of the submarine. And then once again, while we were back down in Groton, Connecticut, we were able to see kind of the middle portion of the submarine at this point. But we have pieces in both locations, so we're a little ways off from being completed.
21: So I have been lucky enough to be on a submarine, like a World War II era submarine. I assume the technology and other aspects of it have evolved since then.
5: Yeah, most certainly. So on a submarine, the technology has evolved quite significantly from World War II submarines, even in the last couple decades. When you think about the control panels, a lot of them are going to more of a touchscreen operation. When you think about the periscope, that's no longer actually something that you look into, but it's something that's, it's an electronic thing. And so you can see it on a screen. You can have a 360 view. They also control things through PlayStation handles or game controllers. And so there's been a forward movement in the technology and realizing what our submariners are used to. They grow up playing games nowadays, and so they wanted to implement what was best for their hand-eye coordination, and that was what the Navy determined actually would be best suited for that particular part of the boat. With regards to the USS Arizona, we are a unique boat in that we are a Virginia payload module boat, which means that we're going to have 84 additional feet on our submarine. And this will account for four additional vertical tubes that house seven Tomahawk missiles each. And so currently our Tomahawk missile capacity is 12. And this will take us to a total of 40. And so that's another technological advancement as well as an engineering advancement that I think Electric Boat has had to have a learning curve because it is essentially a new subsector of the Virginia-class submarine.
21: So given that, safe to say that when this is ready, this submarine will be going to some of the hottest hotspots around the world.
5: Yeah, I would assume so. You know, we don't have any specifics on where we will be based out of as of right now. Obviously, that's something that will be determined by the U.S. Navy in a handful of years. But I think that, you know, there's been conversations about possibly having it based out of Pearl Harbor. Obviously, there's a strong significance with the boat being named the USS Arizona.
21: Yeah.
5: And then the USS Arizona BB-39, which was the battleship sunk on December 7th, 1941.
21: So what do the folks who are building this, what do the folks who might be serving on this have to say about both sort of the technological aspects of it, but also maybe some of the emotional significance, given that, you know, the sinking of the USS Arizona is what in large part led this country into World War II, and now there's a new submarine given the same name?
5: Well, I think when you look at the individuals who are working on the boat at General Dynamics, I do think they have a sense of pride in this, and they understand the historical significance of it being named the USS Arizona. In fact, when you walk around, many of them are actually wearing shirts that designate them as working on the USS Arizona. Through various conversations I've had with them, they seem to understand the significance of bringing something with such historical value into the future. Now, when I meet with our sailors, it is something that they've definitely been educated on. Obviously, we are in a very different position than many submarines that come aboard. But that being said, I know that each one of them that I've met with and had conversations with, they recognize what the USS Arizona means to the nation. They know that it is of national significance, and to honor the men that came before them is something that I think they take a lot of pride in, and they recognize the value of giving to your country and what it means to them and what it would have meant to the men that came before them.
21: So when you talk about what the USS Arizona means to this country, I'm interested to get your perspective on what it means to this state. Because obviously we live in a desert, we are landlocked, no submarines really coming anywhere near Arizona, and yet there really seems to be a sense of ownership of the name and of whichever vessel is it is attached to of people who live here.
5: Yeah, well, kind of a fun fact, this is actually the fourth Navy vessel to be named the USS Arizona. Hmm. And so there were two that were named previous to the battleship. But the battleship was named and it was christened into the U.S. Navy in 1915. And then obviously, you know, with the historical significance of that, we had sailors who were survivors of the battleship BB-39, and they realized over time that with their the survivors passing and, you know, the families being, you know, left behind, that the ability to remember was going to fade away with their passing in time. And so they actually went to then Acting Secretary of the Navy, Thomas Modley, and said, hey, we need to name another vessel, the USS Arizona. So it was something that came from the remaining survivors. It came from the family of survivors. And the significance being that if it was lost to time, that they wouldn't remember. And so in 2019, that's when then Acting Secretary of the Navy named the USS Arizona SSN 803 submarine. And so it was an opportunity for us to come back to the state of Arizona and say, hey, you know, we don't want to forget the USS Arizona that came before us. We do want to recognize the significance and the remembrance of those men who gave their lives or the men who, you know, ultimately did survive. And so, you know, even if you go down to the Arizona State Capitol, you can see numerous memorials. Mm-hmm. You can see the silver set. It's in the museum that's in the state of Arizona. I recognize that we are a landlocked state, that we're a desert state, and it's one of those things you don't often see sailors walking around the state of Arizona. But I will tell you, when we get our crew out here and we have them at community events or schools, it is something that's quite impactful. Our citizens have wonderful responses. They're always engaged. They do say, hey, what are you doing here in the middle of the desert? But, you know, it gives them an opportunity to talk about the USS Arizona and what it means to carry the legacy forward.
21: All right, Nicole, thanks so much. I appreciate it.
5: Yeah, thank you.
21: Nicole Slavik is president and CEO of the USS Arizona Legacy Foundation.
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21: 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It's the show on KJZZ 91.5. I'm Mark Brody.
1: And I'm Lauren Gilger. After 42 years, more than 3,000 restaurant reviews and countless profiles, features, and more, Phoenix Magazine food critic Nikki Buchanan is hanging up her signature wig disguise and retiring. And here's the thing. She is the last full-time, at least semi-anonymous restaurant critic left in town. Now she is relinquishing her institutional knowledge, razor-sharp wit, and top-notch palate to a host of food influencers and social media stars. And she will be missed. Nikki joins me now in studio to talk about her career, the art of a good review, and the future of this craft. Good morning, Nikki. Congratulations on your retirement.
6: Well, thank you. And thanks for having me.
1: Thanks for coming in. So you really wear a wig when you go to review a restaurant?
6: Not necessarily. Actually, I do. I do most of the time.
1: Do you really?
6: Yeah. What kinds? Sometimes I just, I have one on now.
1: Do you really?
6: Yes.
1: I can't even tell.
6: And I have various styles. It just depends on my mood.
1: Okay. But this has to do with anonymity, right?
6: It does. Although I have found over time that, well, always true if I'm going to some little, you know, mom and pop Thai restaurant or someplace, they don't have a PR team. They don't keep up with all that.
1: Yeah.
6: They don't know who I am anyway.
1: Okay.
6: It doesn't matter at all.
1: Okay.
6: It's only somebody that's sort of in that certain little segment of indie restaurants that are very chef-driven, mm-hmm. that somebody might be paying attention to that and actually even look on the list of reservations and say, okay, someone's coming in. There was a day I never used my own name.
1: Ah. Do you use it now?
6: Yeah.
1: Okay. So is this idea of anonymity in restaurant reviews sort of
6: going
1: dead?
6: Away.
1: Like,
6: valid.
1: Does this exist anymore?
6: I don't think it does that much.
1: Mm.
6: I think it's still important. What I like about it, even though I'm not going to lie to you, I know I just had a retirement party with a million chefs there who all know my face, right?
1: Right, of course.
6: So that happens over 40-something years when you work with people in various ways and interview them or whatever. But I think the thing that's great about it is you really do get a snapshot of the restaurant as just a normal guy, just a normal person walking in. Are they giving you the same service they're giving everyone else? Is that experience exactly the same?
1: Yeah.
6: And I think that's important. I think it's valid.
1: Yeah. There was a time when you used to do restaurant reviews on Good Morning Arizona on Channel 3, right? You'd do them back to the camera.
6: Right.
1: Just the silhouette of a wig.
6: Right. Right.
1: All right. So I want to back up and just talk a little bit about your long career here. 42 years in the Valley doing restaurant reviews is a long time. And you have this like vast institutional knowledge. I mean, over 42 years, four decades, like you've seen just massive amounts of change in the Valley. So I have to ask, like, can you even begin to describe just how much the dining scene here has changed in that time?
6: Gosh, no. I mean, I can remember, seriously, in the 80s, driving around looking for a restaurant. I'm not lying to you. There wasn't PR like there is now, right? So a lot of people have that. Now it's just a completely different ballgame. It's very easy to find out a lot of places that are open. That part is simple. Reviewing, does it feel the same? I don't know. Let me ask you guys. Does it feel the same when you read reviews? Do they seem the same?
1: I think they do in kind of a way, yeah. I would say, yeah. But
6: you feel there's still a critical element. There's still a sense of, I'm trying to give you the straight shot here.
1: Right.
6: Yeah.
1: But so much of restaurant reviewing today is on social media, right? It's on TikTok, and it's people who are definitely not anonymous.
6: Right.
1: And
6: there's
1: a pay-to-play aspect that happens in that world as well, right?
6: I think so.
1: Yeah. What do you think is lost with the loss of criticism like this?
6: I think integrity and honesty. I think what happens is I feel like my first job is to the reader.
1: Mm.
6: They're coming to me to find out, hey, is that place worth going? Tell me if I should go there and tell me why I should or should not.
1: Yeah.
6: So that's my responsibility, is to just tell it straight. Do you need to be nasty about it? Sometimes it's very fun to be, or it's very tempting to be. I mean, I've done that. I'm not going to lie, over the years.
1: Right.
6: But mainly you're just trying to get that information out without just slaughtering someone, but let your reader know what to expect.
1: Yeah. Hard-earned dollars, where do they go? Yeah.
6: 100%.
1: Can you do that, you think, fairly, if you're not anonymous, if you're on social media doing, you know, what a lot of food influencers will do today?
6: Well, that's what I'm saying. So what immediately, if you've already made contact with them pre-visit and they're giving you free food, please tell me what is, you know, unbiased about that.
1: Mm.
6: It's a commercial. It's an infomercial.
1: Mm-hmm. Very different than criticism. And you're not just the last food critic left in town. There's very few critics of any kind left in the Valley.
6: I guess that's true.
1: Right. Like, I wonder what you think about that loss of criticism in general. Like, what does having people who have a sharp eye and are watching what happens in our cultural landscape, what do they do for a place?
6: Yeah, that's such a great point. I mean, to me, part of what has happened is that citizen criticism has been elevated, right? So every guy has an opinion and they get to express it. And look, I'm not going to be some elitist and tell you that's not okay.
1: Mm-hmm.
6: But at the same time, those of us who did work at this and made this a career for many years do have a knowledge of not only the chefs and their pedigrees and who they've worked for and what they've learned. We have eaten a certain dish a million times. We know the paradigmatic best example of that dish and how to gauge that going forward, you know? And I just think that a lot of average people don't know that. I know that's going to sound super snobbish and someone's, you know, going to object to that. But I think that is the value of a critic.
1: Yeah.
6: And that's what a lot of people paid for, is somebody to tell me, don't eat that, eat this.
1: Yeah. What's good. Yeah.
6: Yeah.
1: Okay. So 42 years is a very long time, but do you have any standout meals in that time? I have to
6: ask. It's funny. It would be such a range. I mean, of course, you know, kind of what happens on any given day, it's what was your last one that was really good? Do you know what I mean?
1: Sure.
6: But of course, for me, it's a lot. There's this, it's half and half between all the big chefs in town where I still have memorable meals when I go see Nobu now at High Noon. I went to Kevin Binkley's new chef's table at his own house.
1: Right.
6: Right? That was insane, especially the bread course, which was just nuts, you know. So all of those kinds of things. Shinbei back in the day when Shinji Kurita was there, my gosh.
1: Mm-hmm.
6: You know, Chris Gross to go. So all those fancy ones, those are kind of stuck in my head. But I can tell you that at any given moment, there's so much joy and pleasure in going to some Korean restaurant on the west side and going, oh my God, this is so good. And I'm loving every single bite, and it's so sweet and humble, and it's inexpensive, and there's just as much pleasure in that.
1: Yeah. Have you been able to kind of make a restaurant once or twice over your career?
6: I mean, certainly people told me that last night. It was so heartwarming to have people say to me, man, you really helped me at a time, you know, when I needed that. We were just starting out or whatever. And I would say to them, well, that's my job. And they'd go, well, I know, but it's still what it helped us.
1: Yeah. All right. Last 30 seconds for you, which I realize is not enough time for this question, but what will you miss about it?
6: Oh, gosh. Well, going out to eat. I love to eat. There is no doubt about that. So that part, of course, and I think weirdly, as much as I about it, I love writing.
1: Yeah.
6: And I like the puzzle of writing. So I'll miss that. And probably I'm going to miss getting a little kissing now and then, too.
1: Okay. All right. Well, we will leave it there. That is Phoenix Magazine food critic, longtime food critic here in the Valley, Nikki Buchanan, hanging up her wig and retiring from the gig. Nikki, thank you so much. Appreciate you coming on.
6: Sure. Thank you for having me.
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8: For KAWC News in Yuma, I'm Victor Calderon. Residents in San Luis who are struggling to pay their electric bills may qualify for emergency utility assistance this week. Chicanos por la Causa will host a crisis-based assistance event Friday, May 15th from 9 a.m. to 4 p.m. at Comité de Bienestar on East B Street in San Luis. The program is available to income-qualified households experiencing financial hardship. Applicants must provide proof of income, identification for adults in the household, a current APS electric bill, and documentation of a financial crisis. This can include a shutoff notice, job loss, medical emergency, or unexpected expenses. Eligible households may receive up to $1,000 towards their APS electrical bill. Priority will go to seniors, single-parent households, and residents facing disconnection notices. For KAWC News in Yuma, I'm Victor Calderon.
11: They're off in the Kentucky Derby. Renegade getting bunched about on the inside. He did get in a little bit of traffic. Wonder Dean goes out to the front with Six Speed on the outside. And Denon Bourbon is up close with So Happy as well. So it's these four to set the pace. Then Emerging Market.
21: That was this year's Kentucky Derby as heard on NBC. One of the horses getting out to a fast start there was So Happy. He ultimately finished ninth. But for my next guest, the experience was still a thrill. Hans and Anna Marin live in Chandler and own racehorses, including So Happy. They race under the Saints or Sinners banner. It was also the first horse trainer Mark Glatt had brought to the Derby, and it came a few months after his wife had passed away. I caught up with Hans and Anna Marin earlier and asked Hans what it meant for him to have a horse racing at the Kentucky Derby.
12: Well, I mean, everybody dreams of winning the Kentucky Derby. It wasn't my first dream. I just because I didn't want to have too far of a lofty goal, I kind of opened up to the Breeders' Cup just because more, you know, you could have an older horse or a younger horse get in. With the Kentucky Derby, it's just so difficult, the window of time to have a three-year-old ready to go a mile and a quarter is just a really difficult task. So having a horse that was ended up being the second favorite was amazing.
21: Anna, what was it like watching So Happy race at the Kentucky Derby?
13: It was so unreal. Like, it's, you don't even feel like you're there. I think it's one of those moments where you feel like not until the next day you go, oh my God, we did all that. All that in reference to, we were owners of a Kentucky Derby horse, and watching him race, of course I was nervous. I was nervous before. That's usually my way of how I deal with racing and any level of horse racing. But when he was making his turn, his second turn over, and he was like second, I thought, oh, we got this. I really thought we had it. And then we saw it slip away. And by then I knew there was no chance we could make it. So I kind of settled down and realized it wasn't our time.
21: Hans, was that a letdown to have a horse that was favored to do pretty well and in the end didn't do as well as you had hoped?
12: Yeah, I mean, you know, whenever you lose, you're a little disappointed. But the reality was the flow of the race wasn't exactly what we had, you know, imagined in our own heads. And you never know when, you know, 18 horses were out there. The flow of the race was a little faster than we had hoped. And So Happy just broke away running and got a little up a little nearer to the pace than what we would have hoped. But in reality, watching the race a few times afterwards or 100 times afterwards, you know, he gave his best and it just wasn't good enough on that day. But I will say he handled himself beautifully all week, and he'll be back stronger than ever.
21: So, Hans, you've watched the race since it was run?
12: Oh, many times, yes.
21: How come?
12: Just to realize, you know, what really transpired. I mean, in the moment, things were moving so fast, and, you know, sure, you're focused on your horse, but once you got to see how the race unfolded, at first, I mean, to be honest, that after about the quarter pole, going, you know, the first quarter mile, going 22 seconds plus, I knew we were in a little bit of trouble. It wasn't exactly where I imagined we would be sitting. But at the same time, Mike had a split second decision to make. And if he didn't go because the horse broke so well, you take the risk of a bunch of horses coming on top of you and squeezing you, you know, down towards the rail. And when you've ran in shorter fields, you may not be prepared for what that pressure that was created. Unfortunately, we just never got a break in the race. I mean, we were in great position, you know, turning for home. You could think we were live, but in my heart, I kind of knew we went too fast, too early.
21: Interesting. Anna, tell me a little bit about So Happy. Like, what is he like?
13: He is literally always very happy. Well, we started after we bought him, we had him at Santa Anita, and we always, you know, we live in Chandler, and whenever they race, we just go over to the races at Santa Anita, and, you know, we have races, and then we always go to the barn to kind of see all our horses that we have with Mark Glatt, and he's always just seriously just so happy. And after the Santa Anita Derby, I remember talking to his groom, Alfonso. And I remember asking Alfonso, you know, just tell me what he's like. And I was kind of playing your part. I was being the interviewer. And I said, tell us, you know, and I remember just filming it. And he says, he's just this way all the time. He's just always so happy. His name suits him. And so I asked him a little bit more about his daily routine and what he likes. And he goes, he loves carrots. He just loves to eat. He's always happy and loves to eat.
21: So Hans, what is next for So Happy? Like, is there a chance he could run another high stakes, big time race?
12: Oh, absolutely. It's just a matter of where we choose to go. Obviously, we're not going to the Preakness. It was 2 weeks apart. He did have a little bit of a superficial wound on the back of his leg that occurred late in the race. Didn't affect the race whatsoever. But we just decided to fly him back to California. And he's in his stall. He's in his happy place. And we'll go back at it here in the next couple weeks. And then we'll start picking out spots and what's next for him.
21: Am I right that you had a pretty significant offer to buy this horse, like, shortly before the Derby?
12: Sure, we did. Yes.
21: And you decided not to. Is that off the table now? Like, are you potentially looking to sell him?
12: No, we never put it out there that we were interested. But obviously, as you get closer to the Derby, people want to be a part of it. And the monetary side of it's not really that important to those individuals. But we decided that the horse was and the journey for us was more important than dollars.
13: Mm. Yeah, I remember telling Hans, will more money make us happy? He said, yes. No, I'm kidding. I said, you know, this is a dream that he's actually always sought in a sense of succeeding, doing well in horse racing. And I said, here's your opportunity. Why would we, you know, bring in a third party just so they can say they have a horse in the Derby? What it takes to get to where we got, in my opinion, is very hard to do as horse owners. And you can't, in my opinion, you can't just buy your way in. You didn't go through the trials and errors of years of buying horses like we have. And we currently have 45 race horses and, you know, some make it to the racetrack. Some never make it to, you know, that hardship, that heart, like in your heart aches when you buy a horse, you can't get to it to even race. You know, you go through this as owners, and somebody to come in and just throw money at us, that was just, for me, it was not appealing. For Hans, he did also state that, you know, Mark Glatt was going through a really difficult time, I'm sure you know, mm-hmm. with his wife passing. And what if we got into a third person giving him grief? You know, blaming him for if the horse didn't win. You know, we just didn't want those dynamics to ever come into play and ruin the fun for all of us.
21: All right. Well, Hans, Anna, thank you so much for taking the time to chat, and good luck with the horses going forward.
12: Thank you, Mark.
13: Thank you so much, Mark.
12: Appreciate it.
21: Anna and Hans Marin are the owners of the racehorse So Happy, which competed at the Kentucky Derby. As deportations continue under the Trump administration, many longtime residents of the U.S. and of Arizona find themselves adjusting to a new life. For some people, that means learning to live in a faraway country. But for others, that new life is just on the other side of the border in Mexico. From the Fronteras desk, KJZZ's Nina Kravinsky reports from Nogales, Sonora.
10: In the cafeteria of the Kino Border Initiative Migrant Shelter, Jose Angel Mireles describes his morning routine.

0: We're about 3 hours south of Phoenix, Mireles' home for the past 18 years. After being deported just a few weeks ago, the 48-year-old is trying to figure out what life will look like back in his native Mexico. I'm here fighting, facing each new day, Mireles says. He says ICE detained him at a courthouse after he was served with a fine for driving a car with stolen plates, a car he says belonged to his boss. Despite no history of violent crime, he spent the next 2 months in the ICE detention center in Florence, Arizona. It was crowded and dirty, he says. Other detainees were sick, and he saw people sleep on the floor without blankets. Eventually, he and a van full of other deportees were shackled on both their wrists and ankles, ICE's protocol for deportations, and taken to the border. They treated us like animals, Mireles says. Their plan is to mentally exhaust us so we don't come back. Now, Mireles is separated by nearly 200 miles and a border wall from his 11-year-old daughter in Phoenix.
1: La verdad no me gusta mucho Nogales.
0: Honestly, I don't really like Nogales, Mireles says, but since it's close enough for my daughter to visit, I'm going to stay here. His daughter, Sofia Nicole, came to see him at the shelter just a few days before we talked. There were tears, but she's strong, he says. The plan is for her mother to bring her to visit every 2 weeks. According to the Deportation Data Project, interior arrests, which can happen far from the border to longtime U.S. residents like Mireles, increased fivefold during the first year of President Trump's second term.
2: The people coming back now are people who very often have spent many years in the United States, even, you know, big portions of their lives in the United States.
0: Adam Isaacson is with the Washington Office on Latin America. Deportation numbers have dipped somewhat in the past few months as the Department of Homeland Security goes through a change in leadership. Its once high-profile presence in some U.S. cities like Minneapolis is also waning.
2: They are really giving people with whistles and cell phone cameras a lot less to record lately.
0: But Isaacson says that doesn't necessarily mean immigration enforcement will continue to diminish.
2: It means there's a pause, but it could be the kind of pause that leads to a much bigger acceleration and more capacity soon.
0: More funding for ICE from Republicans' 2025 One Big Beautiful Bill will keep coming online. And Isaacson says future increased immigration enforcement could take shape more subtly in the form of bureaucratic hurdles.
2: The shift is moving toward a lot of small, like death by a thousand cuts, bureaucratic changes to try to get people to just self-deport.
0: Back in Nogales, Sonora, Mireles is grieving his life in Phoenix, where he worked in construction.
1: Pero se me hacía bonita la vida. Trabajaba, ganaba mi dinero.
0: My life was beautiful. I worked, I earned money. I could help my family in Mexico and pay my expenses, he says. In Nogales, the hard labor he can find, like pouring concrete, doesn't pay as much, even though life this close to the border is still much more expensive than in other parts of Mexico. There is one silver lining to being back in Mexico, Mireles says. He can go back to his home city of Torreón and visit his mom, who he hasn't seen in 18 years. The thought of seeing her soften the blow of being locked up for 2 months in ICE detention, Mireles says. When we talked, he was planning a trip to visit her. After, he plans to come back here, to Nogales, a city that straddles the border, to be closer to his daughter. For now, his life is split in three. His family in Torreón, his daughter in Phoenix, and him, just over the border in Nogales, Sonora. It's like a life between places. That's a hard thing, he says. Nina Kravinsky, KJZZ News, Nogales, Sonora.

0: These are the guys standing in a river in waders, casting out a line over and over again, trying to trick a fish into biting. And Ron, well, he does a lot of it. I spoke with him more about the new book, about fly fishing, and why he thinks it goes a whole lot deeper than line and hook.
1: People think it's about all that beautiful casting and stuff.
0: Mm-hmm.
1: And, you know, that's part of it, but, you know, it goes against the grain in our culture. We're obsessed with convenience in America, and fly fishing has all these time-consuming rituals from the drive to the stream to getting your gear ready, and that's kind of the point. It's harder to catch a fish with a fly than it is with bait, and you have to think about all these things, you know, the fly you want to use, the cast, what are they eating, what's hatching, what bugs are hatching. There's all these little moving parts, and you kind of have to figure them out.
0: That's one side of it. But the other side of it, when you're reading some of these essays that you've written, it sounds more like a meditation almost in a way for you and for others.
1: Yeah. I mean, once you get all set up and, you know, you're watching your fly or what they call a strike indicator or a bobber. It's really a bobber. If fish aren't biting, I don't know about anybody else, but my mind kind of starts to wander. I suppose that's where some of these stories come from. my mind goes a lot of strange places. But yeah, it is very meditative, very relaxing. That's part of the point, too.
0: Yeah, yeah. You write, people describe fly fishing in many ways. A way of life, a calling, a passion, an adventure, an art, a science, a challenge, an addiction, a culture, a cult. A way to experience nature, a waste of time. It goes on, right? Like, I wonder, where do you fall in here? How do you describe it?
1: All of the above.
0: Yeah.
1: Right? Like, some days it does feel like a waste of time. But I try not to get too obsessed with numbers or, you know, how many fish I catch or don't catch. It's just a lot of fun to be out there.
0: Yeah. Okay, so tell us some of the kind of adventures you've been on, maybe the sticky spots you found yourself in here. Snakes, bears, terrain, weather.
1: So I remember this backpacking trip we went on, and this is in the book. I knew there were bears where we were going.
0: Yeah.
1: And I packed this air horn. And, you know, with black bears, usually all you have to do is sort of, they say, stand up, look big, yell at it, get out of here.
0: Yes.
1: It usually works. And I had this extra little bit of, you know, noise to make with this air horn. And there are six of us, a couple of dogs. And this bear's not going to mess with us, but he's walking down the beach in the river right for us.
0: Man.
1: Let's get this guy moving the other way. I get out the air horn. People are getting the dogs under control. I blast that air horn. This is a big cinnamon bear, and they tend to be mean, is what I've heard, right? This is, the black bears come in all different colors, and mm-hmm. the cinnamon ones just have a little ornery side to them. This bear turns around, and he runs as like a runaway cement truck in the other direction. That's great.
0: Yeah.
1: Of course, I have to add a little bit to it. I mean, get out of here, and I hit that horn a second time. He slams in the brakes. He stops.
0: Oh, my God.
1: He walks into the trees, just saunters off. And 5 or 10 minutes later, we look up on the hill, upslope from our camp, and there's this bear walking. And he's looking down at us out of the corner of his eye.
0: Oh, no.
1: He was a little bit angry. And as I say, it's an anthropomorphic take on this, but he was mad.
0: You made him too mad. Oh, man. Oh, gosh. Okay. So I want to ask you about doing this, like being a fly fisherman in the desert, right? Like, you lived in Phoenix. You've lived in Phoenix for so long. And, I mean, we have some water here, but is this something that is harder to come by? It seems like an odd pairing.
1: Yeah, it is an odd pairing. Maybe not as odd as you might think if you're not familiar with Arizona. You know, we do have mountains in Arizona. We have 10, 12,000 foot mountains. We have pine forests, oak, and there's water up there. You know, these high country environments are, you know, the desert floor is right below them. And so they tend to be a little warmer than, say, the mountains in Colorado or Montana. And I feel that we're kind of at the leading edge of this, how climate change is going to affect high elevation environments.
0: Mm-hmm.
1: And so, you know, this last winter was really rough. Streams were really low. Lakes were low. I've heard of fish kills. In one stream, the water got so low, it froze solid, which killed all the fish.
0: Yeah.
1: Usually there's some current under there. Fish can hide out during the winter.
0: Yeah.
1: you know, another lake was low enough in elevation that it just got warm and the water quality went sideways and the fish died.
0: Wow.
1: So it's a concern.
0: But, I mean, you're talking about water, right? Like, and this is a water sport. We're losing water at record levels here as you're getting out there. What's it looked like watching climate change affect fly fishing in Arizona?
1: It can be really jarring.
0: Yeah.
1: You know, and I guess maybe because of the nature of my work and what I've done in the past, you know, I can remember at some point I was doing stories right here at KJZZ mm-hmm. on the Colorado River. One of the places I like to fish is the San Juan River in New Mexico. Mm-hmm. And at some point I'm standing there and I realize this water, every drop of this water has been inventoried, right? It's going to farmers in California. It's going to swimming pools in Phoenix. And I'm standing here catching fish because the water coming out of this dam on the San Juan River is perfect temperature for trout.
0: Right. I wonder, trying to continue this sport that you really are passionate about that connects you to the outdoors, as you're watching the environmental challenges kind of ramp up, what has that taught you?
1: The trout are kind of this canary in the coal mine. If they're struggling, that is a sign that there are problems in the ecosystem. There are cold water fish, the water is getting warmer. The snowpack is getting less, so there's less water. There's the threat of wildfire,
0: mm-hmm.
1: And that is hard on fish.
0: Let me ask you lastly some uplifting questions. Have you ever caught a really big fish?
1: Yeah, I'm starting to get way more interested in bigger fish. I don't know why it took me so long. Not that I was never interested. I don't know what the biggest fish I've caught is. I can remember the last fish I caught that was a giant. He was probably 24 inches long.
0: Ooh.
1: And thick as a dictionary, and he looked like two cinder blocks.
0: Wow.
1: Fused together, and he jumps out of the river and throws the hook right away. You know, some fish really, you're probably not going to catch. I remember being with a guide, and he said, yeah, there's this 28-incher up there I like to get people into, and nobody's ever landed him. But I try not to obsess too much about size, except when I do.
0: Except when you do. Okay. Favorite spots, favorite locations, favorite moments you remember that will always stick out for you?
1: You know, if you ask me off air, I might tell you a few things. I try not to. This isn't a guidebook. I believe in sharing with your friends, but I think part of the fun of it is finding your own spots.
0: Right.
1: I will say I love the White Mountains. There's a lot of water up there. I do like the San Juan River. It's a famous tailwater. I don't feel bad about giving that one away. and there are big fish in there.
0: Yeah. All right. Ron Dungan, author of the book The Worst Fishing Dog Ever and other essays, also a longtime Arizona environmental reporter, including here at KJZZ. Ron, thanks for coming back in. Appreciate it very much.
1: Oh, thanks for having me.
2: And that'll do it for this edition of the show. 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
4: The weather forecast shows a sunny, breezy day in Quartzsite, Parker, and Yuma as afternoon highs exceed 105 degrees. It could go as high as 108 degrees in Parker. Winds are out of the southeast at 10 to 15 miles per hour, gusting up to 30 miles per hour tonight. Clear skies with a low near 68 degrees.
5: 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It's 11 o'clock.

our next guest this morning is something of a fishing addict. And you might recognize his name if you've been a longtime KJZZ listener. Ron Dungan is a longtime environmental reporter here in Arizona, including a stint here at KJZZ some years ago. And now he's out with his first book. It's called The Worst Fishing Dog Ever and Other Essays. And it's all about, you guessed it, fishing, fly fishing to be specific. And that's not the same as your regular drop a line and wait kind of fishing. They don't use bait. These

0: This is National Native News. I'm Jill Freitas. A newly filed federal lawsuit alleges two Las Vegas hotel casinos enabled years of sex trafficking tied to convicted sex offender Nathan Chasing Horse. The civil complaint was filed on behalf of two survivors and names Boyd Gaming, Station Casinos, and other entities as defendants. The suit alleges trafficking occurred at properties including Cannery Casino and Hotel and Santa Fe Station Hotel and Casino between 2014 and 2022. According to the lawsuit, Chasing Horse used his position as a self-described spiritual leader to manipulate and control women through coercion, isolation, and threats of violence. The complaint alleges the women were forced into commercial sex acts while hotel staff ignored visible warning signs. Attorney Alex Marcinko represents the survivors.
1: People like Nathan Chasing Horse don't operate in a vacuum. You know, he doesn't exist without other entities allowing him to.
0: The lawsuit alleges hotel staff repeatedly rented rooms to Chasing Horse despite signs the women were being controlled and exploited. It also claims the hotels financially benefited from the repeated stays.
1: You know, there was obvious signs of the torment that these women were undergoing at these hotels, and nothing was done. The hotels were glad to take the profits from Nathan Chasing Horse staying at their hotels and casinos, all the while that these women were suffering.
0: Chasing Horse was convicted earlier this year on sex trafficking and sexual abuse charges and sentenced in April to 37 years to life in prison. The lawsuit was filed under the Federal Trafficking Victims Protection Reauthorization Act, which allows survivors to pursue civil claims against businesses accused of knowingly benefiting from trafficking ventures. Marcinko says the case could also raise broader questions about accountability within the hotel industry.
1: This is a problem all across the country, and it's not just Las Vegas, and it's not just in this case. The hotel industry turns a blind eye to the human suffering in sex trafficking. It happens far too often.
0: The lawsuit seeks damages for the physical, emotional, and psychological harm the survivors say they endured. Mount Edgecombe High School in Sitka has a unique program that brings Alaska Airlines employees, known as Glam Fairies, to help students from villages across Alaska get ready for prom. KCAW's Hope McKinney reports.
2: For the past 14 or so years, volunteers with the Prom Prince and Princess program have helped Mount Edgecombe students get glammed up for prom. They do hair, nails, and makeup, provide jewelry, shoes, corsages, and boutonnieres, and even do alterations on the many donated suits and dresses.
3: So I'm really happy to be here because I love doing hair and makeup.
2: Lisa Lynch is one of the many glam fairies helping in the crowded room.
3: So I'm happy to be able to do this for other kids whose families can't be here to help them like that.
4: I wanted shimmer and I wanted glitter, and that's exactly what they gave me.
2: Alonza Topcock just finished her turn in the makeup chair. She says her prom look is inspired by the 2001 Mariah Carey cult classic, Glitter. She says it means a lot that people volunteer their time and to donate clothes and makeup and jewelry when she and her friends don't have their family members nearby to help out. Freshman Andrew Adams from Mentasta Lake is hovering at the entrance to the common room with his friends Calvin and Kaysen. Adams went to a middle school prom a couple of years ago, but this is his first high school prom.
5: Are you all going to go up and ask some folks to dance?
6: Maybe. Yeah.
2: Despite some nerves, Adams and his friends eventually ask one of the volunteers to help them get ready. Circling back around with them afterwards, refreshed and ready to head out, they seem like they're going to be just fine. Reporting in Sitka, I'm Hope McKinney.
0: And I'm Jill Freitas.
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12: 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My name's Tom Power. You know, while it does still feel like yesterday in some ways, it has been a few years since the beginning of the pandemic. And did your life look a lot different when you came out of it? I know for a lot of people that was the case. Like maybe during the lockdown you got a pet, maybe you had a baby, maybe you moved, maybe you started a new relationship. Maybe you ended one. Maybe you feel like a completely different person out of the pandemic. Well, before the pandemic hit, the British musician Arlo Parks was playing pretty small venues, like places that would fit about 100 people, or any more than that, they'd have to call the fire department. She didn't expect that when the world reopened, she'd be performing on stadium stages, opening for the likes of Harry Styles and Billie Eilish. That's what happened. Arlo Parks is a Grammy-nominated artist from London in the UK. Her career launched when she submitted her music, I love this, to a BBC platform that helps unsigned UK musicians get discovered. And it really worked. She got discovered. Her music got a lot of attention. She put out a debut album called Collapsed in Sunbeams that won the prestigious Mercury Prize for Best Album in the UK and Ireland. She was just 21 years old. I mean, she co-wrote a song for Beyoncé. So Arlo Parks has a new album out. It's called Ambiguous Desire. And before I tell you the rest of the story, just take a listen to this.

0: Arlo Parks and Two Sided, her brand new album, Ambiguous Desire, is out now. Coming up on Q, if you need a bit of a push to talk to that older person, that elder in your life, to get some stories and perspective before it's too late, you're about to get that push. Ace Inanna, the Juno-winning songwriter, will be here to reflect on his breakout album, where he spoke to his grandfather about his life. And you'll hear not just like what it gives you, the recipient of this information, but honestly what it gives the older person you're speaking with as well. So get out the old tape recorder. That's coming up on Q.
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0: I'm Tom Power. You're listening to Q. If you've ever sat down and talked to like an older relative, like a great aunt or a grandfather, and they start telling stories and you think to yourself, you know, I should probably be recording this or writing some of this down before it's too late, you might like this story. Back in 2022, the singer-songwriter Ace Inanna had a lot of eyes on him after releasing his debut album, Watin. Ace Inanna is OG Cree from the Sucker Clan of Sandy Lake First Nation. And all that attention came not just because it's a beautiful album, but because of the story behind it. Ace Inanna sat down and recorded conversations with his grandfather. His grandfather spoke about growing up in residential schools, meeting the love of his life, and then Ace Inanna used these recordings throughout the album. So he's just released a new EP. It's called Timelines. It's sort of like a reimagining acoustic version of some of these songs. Well, not just these songs, but songs from his entire career. But yeah, songs from that breakout album.

0: In the UK, the ruling Labour Party took major losses in elections last week. Some say whirlwind policy decisions are to blame.
1: The government has conducted a huge amount of U-turns, and the public don't particularly like U-turns. The public has just decided, actually, we just don't like you very much.
0: So voters may turn to the far right for change. That's next time on The World.
2: Good afternoon. It's 1:49. Stay with us for the conclusion of the BBC News Hour on KAWC, followed by The World.
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12: This is NewsHour from the BBC. The first of Patricia Cornwell's 29 Kay Scarpetta novels was published in 1990. Since then, the American crime writer has sold 120 million books. But a crime-solving forensic pathologist has had to wait until now to make it onto the screen in a new Amazon Prime video series called Scarpetta and starring Nicole Kidman.
13: I'm Dr. Scarpetta. The fifth victim in 2.5 months.
14: Second chance is pretty hard to resist, right?
15: Is it a second chance? Or am I just looking to mess myself up again?
12: The release of Scarpetta coincides with the publication of Cornwell's memoir, True Crime. It details her traumatic childhood, her eventful adult life, which she began as a crime reporter before becoming a forensic expert, famously embedding herself in a morgue to get the source material for her best-selling novels. When NewsHour's James Kamara-Sami spoke to Patricia Cornwell,

0: The e-commerce giant opening small warehouses in dozens of cities devoted to about 3,500 products that Prime members can have delivered in about 30 minutes, ranging from beer and cleaning supplies to electronics and personal care products. This is NPR.
1: For KAWC News in Yuma, I'm Victor Calderon. Residents in San Luis who are struggling to pay their electric bills may qualify for emergency utility assistance this week. Chicanos por la Causa will host a crisis-based assistance event Friday, May 15th from 9 a.m. to 4 p.m. at Comité de Bienestar on East B Street in San Luis. The program is available to income-qualified households experiencing financial hardship. Applicants must provide proof of income, identification for adults in the household, a current APS electric bill, and documentation of a financial crisis. This can include a shutoff notice, job loss, medical emergency, or unexpected expenses. Eligible households may receive up to $1,000 towards their APS electrical bill. Priority will go to seniors, single-parent households, and residents facing disconnection notices. For KAWC News in Yuma, I'm Victor Calderon.
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3: This is All Things Considered from NPR News. I'm Elsa Chang in Culver City, California.
4: And I'm Sasha Pfeiffer in Washington. President Trump heads to China today for a summit with that country's president, Xi Jinping. The war with Iran and geopolitics are expected to dominate the conversation. But this is also a critical trade negotiation between leaders of the world's two biggest economies. NPR's Scott Horsley joins us now. Hi, Scott.
5: Hi, Sasha.
3: So, Scott, tell us how this relationship between China and U.S. has changed since President Trump returned to the White House.
5: You know, it has waxed and waned, and it really highlights just how high the stakes are. A little over a year ago, remember, the U.S. was in a full-scale trade war with China. President Trump had imposed triple-digit tariffs on Chinese imports. China responded with import taxes of its own. That brought commerce between these two countries to a virtual halt. And both sides realized pretty quickly that was not sustainable, so they backed off those crippling tariffs. But since then, there have been some ups and downs, but the commerce has really basically stabilized. You know, the Port of Los Angeles is a gateway for a lot of shipments from China and other parts of Asia. And the port's executive director, Gene Soroka, said this week, the docks are busy right now moving merchandise to meet demand from U.S. shoppers.
6: When I was in Asia a few weeks ago, factories were operating at full capacity, moving spring and summer merchandise into the pipeline. That cargo is arriving now here in Los Angeles.
5: But the port also offers an illustration of one of the president's complaints about that trade picture. For every four cargo containers that came into Los Angeles last month, almost three went back out empty.
3: Empty. And how does President Trump want to change that picture?
5: Well, he wants to rebalance the trading relationship. And, you know, his policies have redrawn the trading map. The U.S. is buying less from China now than it was a couple of years ago. But China's finding plenty of buyers elsewhere. Its overall exports continue to grow. And at the same time, the U.S. is selling less stuff to China. And in many cases, it has simply replaced those Chinese imports with imports from other countries like Vietnam. So the U.S. overall trade deficit hasn't really budged very much.
3: And as we have reported on extensively, the president's tariffs have faced legal challenges. Recap for us where things stand now on that front.
5: Yeah, the president has lost a little bit of leverage here. In February, the Supreme Court struck down the emergency tariffs that Trump imposed on goods from China and most other countries last year. Trump tried to replace those emergency tariffs with a new set of levies. And then last week, those were also found to be illegal by a specialty trade court. So when the president sits down with President Xi, he's not going to have quite the tariff arsenal that he would have a few months ago. That said, Trump does have other tariffs he could employ here, ones that he's used in the past to put pressure on China. One set, for example, is designed to address unfair trading practices. Another is designed to address national security threats. The administration probably has a better case to use those tariffs against China than it does against most of our other trading partners.
3: And Scott,

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3: We can enjoy the breezes in Quartzsite, Parker, and Yuma under clear skies as the evening low falls to about 68 degrees. Winds are out of the south at 5 to 15 miles per hour and could gust as high as 20 miles per hour. Tomorrow, we expect a sunny day with a high near 101.
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5: This is their way of moving the goalposts, of changing the rules during the game, of stacking the deck, of rigging the outcomes, whatever terminology you want to use.
6: Republican-run states are rushing to consolidate GOP power after the Supreme Court further weakened the Voting Rights Act.
7: For Tuesday, May 12th, this is All Things Considered from NPR News.
6: I'm Sasha Pfeiffer.
7: And I'm Elsa Chang. President Trump is going to China for a summit with President Xi Jinping, including a critical trade negotiation.
8: When I was in Asia a few weeks ago, factories were operating at full capacity. That cargo is arriving now here in Los Angeles.
6: Plus, an author's view of what might happen if our planet is ravaged by climate change and shifting geopolitical alliances that result from that.